There was called Lake Song by Vinny Sun, and with a little help from G Love and Special Sauce. And I picked that tune because I have spent some time at the lake this summer trying to beat this heat, but he mentions in the song something about an Ozark feel and the natural state that shines like diamonds. Can't help but to think maybe he's talking about Arkansas. Before that was Verano by Ivana June. She's a London-based performer, and just has that kind of chill vibe with a gorgeous voice. So I think I'll kind of stick with that for a little bit. One of the most chill vibes out there with one of the most spectacular voices is my girl Erykah Badu. So this is Time's a Wastin'.

That last tune there was Gild the Lily by Billy Strings. Before that was Peter Thiel by Ron Gallo. And then I snuck in some Noga Arez with their song Vandalist. And then, of course, I started out that set of music with Erykah Badu, Time's a Wastin'. I'm going to keep this hour rolling along. You know, I'm going to sneak in some fish.

0: world.
1: Thank you guys very much.
2: Red Johnson, everybody. Beautiful day.

That last tune there was Money's No Option by Circles Around the Sun. Before that was You Don't Miss Your Water. It's actually an Otis Redding tune, but it's sung in that version by Sturgill Simpson, moonlighting as Johnny Blue Skies there. That album, Mutiny After Midnight, is incredible. If you haven't checked it out, really good music there. Before that was Beautiful Day by Spafford, played live. And then, of course, I started out that set of music with Theme from the Bottom by my favorite band, and hopefully by now yours, Phish. I've got time to play one more tune before I duck out of here. Of course, you can always check out my show on the second and fourth Wednesday of every month right here on KPSQLP. 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And if you're catching us online, go ahead and find that donate button on our website at kpsq.org. And any donation will help us keeping all this great programming on the air. For my last song here, I do want to pay tribute to Dolly Parton. The world collectively, we lost a hero yesterday when she passed at the age of 80 years old. You know, she, besides being world famous, you know, having written probably thousands of songs, you know, she was also an actress, you know, she was an icon. But I think what sticks out most for me is her philanthropy. She kind of quietly worked to make the world a better place in the background. She didn't make it splashy. She didn't, you know, sing her praises. She just did the work that needed to be done. And because of that, the world really took a hit yesterday. And out of all the songs that she ever wrote, Light of a Clear Blue Morning is definitely my favorite. So I hope you'll enjoy, and I'll catch you next time in the Unbreakable Net.

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7: 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It is indeed a great time to be Ukrainian now that the war is over and the days that they're counting the dead are finally behind us. 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
5: And Rusted Root brought the ecstasy.
6: Woohoo!
5: I hope you gobbled some up.
7: Yeah, lead singer Michael Glebicki wrote that after a 1987 humanitarian trip to Nicaragua. That was during the Contra War.
5: Kansas gave us their epic tune, The Wall, about psychological barriers that separate a person from truth and inner harmony.
7: J.J. Cale was bringing it back from Mexico. I don't think they still do that. I think we're growing our own here in the States now.
6: Woohoo!
5: And we kick the hour off with the title cut from the album we're featuring this hour, The Beatles' Magical Mystery Tour.
7: A Magical Mystery Tour was a bus trip to an unknown destination. They were very popular in England at that time.
5: Kind of like those mystery bike rides we used to take in St. Louis, where only one of us would know the destination.
7: Yeah, those were cool. We stopped doing that when we moved to the Ozarks. Too many dang hills.
5: We're flashing you back to the Beatles album, Magical Mystery Tour, this hour.
7: John Lennon was once asked if the song Power to the People was propaganda. He said, sure, so was All You Need Is Love.
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8: 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We need it now more than ever.

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1: Dang old empties, man. 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

0: Don't you let nobody bring you down. 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
1: That's a mix of Christian morality and astrological mysticism from Stevie Wonder's awesome album, Inner Visions.
0: That segued out of the Stones tune, Miss You, featuring a session musician from Harlem, Sugar Blue, a.k.a. James Whiting, on harmonica.
1: Blue was playing in a subway in Paris, France, when someone from the Stones record company heard him and brought him to the sessions.
0: The Time for Flowers was sung by Emily Scott Robinson, inspired by a line from Amor Towles' novel, A Gentleman in Moscow.
1: And we heard another cut from Magical Mystery Tour. The Beatles released All You Need Is Love in the middle of the Summer of Love, 1967.
0: And it was a big part of that vibe. Backup vocalists include Mick Jagger and Keith Richards.
1: Plus Marian Faithfull, Keith Moon, Eric Clapton, Patti Boyd Harrison, Jane Asher, and Graham Nash.
0: And we go back to Magical Mystery Tour now. That's the album where the cover shows the Beatles dressed in animal costumes.
1: Ringo was the rabbit, and George was either a chicken or a duck.
0: I could never tell. Paul wore the hippopotamus suit, and John, of course, was the walrus.
2: Howdy, partner. I'm John Wayne.
3: Howdy there, colorful replica of America's past.
2: Howdy, partner. I'm Natalie Wood.
4: I

0: That's what I saw.
1: The letters of our fine stuff are sent to Edmund Allen.
2: Well, well, well. Is this Rainy Street or Electric Avenue?
3: Everybody's gonna have an opinion.
4: You're digging the Flower Power Hour. Tom Paxton's on the line with us. Your 2023 album, Together, was done with John McCutcheon. I love it start to finish, especially the opening cut, Ukrainian Now.
5: The invasion had just happened. We were talking about it on Zoom, wondering what to write.
4: Mm-hmm.
5: And I said, we can't let this go. We can't let this just happen.
4: Yeah.
5: When I'm protesting something or writing something, I like to personalize it.
4: Mm-hmm.
5: I like to be first person.
4: Mm.
5: I wasn't, but I am now. I'm now Ukrainian.
4: Yeah.
5: These things happen to us all.

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1: John Lennon gave us another title cut, Mind Games, a song that actually started out called Make Love Not War.
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1: She's my awesome wife, MJ. 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
0: Including Radio Free Ukraine. They're originally from Kyiv, but they're broadcasting from Warsaw, Poland, while the war is on.
1: And we heard Tom Paxton and John McCutcheon with their song, Ukrainian Now. That started out as a viral online hit, and it became the opening track on their joint album, Together.
0: That war's been going on for 4 years now.
1: Yeah.
0: Apparently Trump doesn't care.
1: I think he sides with his buddy, Putin.
0: Yeah.
1: The Beatles kicked the set off, I Am the Walrus, and they'll close it next with another Lennon tune, this time from Abbey Road.
0: John wrote it about Yoko. They were married in 69, about 6 months before Abbey Road was released.
1: It's I Want You, subtitled She's So Heavy, which is weird because Yoko was not, at least not that way.
0: First, a few words of wisdom from Pope Leo XIV.
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1: That would make us targets for burglars or hate crimes.
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8: It's me, Timothy the Muffin Man. 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And as you said, you probably should be in Section 43 of some mental institution. So on my last trip to Tulsa in the blimp, I was going to get you Antwerp's placebo from the Octave Doctors and the Crystal Machine, but they pulled some hocus-pocus crap on me, man, and I was left with the crunch. 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
1: 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And the thing you control is how you react to it.

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1: Getting off on a strange 2-minute space rock instrumental by the prog rock band Gong.
2: That's called The Octave Doctors and the Crystal Machine.
1: And over the decades, they've had tons of different members, including, for a while, drummer Bill Bruford of Yes and King Crimson.
2: We also heard The Airplane, a song about Lather's 30th birthday, a little Hocus Pocus from Focus, and Captain Beefheart, after he's just spotted
3: the blimp, it's the blimp.
1: And what do all those tunes have in common? Not much, except that they're all really strange.
2: Yeah, it's all strangeness on this Flower Power Hour, suggested to us in an email we got from a listener named Bruce up in Minnesota.
1: He said, how about doing all really strange tunes 1 hour? And he suggested a few, including our opening cut this hour, Lather.
2: And later this hour, your long deep close will be another one that he suggested. And so is this one by The Boys.

0: glitzy American prog rock band from the 70s, The Boys. Not to be confused with the Australian alt-rock band of the same name.
1: The song Timothy tells the grim story of trapped miners. They resort to cannibalism, so it was strange.
0: And Ray White will introduce our next bit of strangeness. He toured with Frank Zappa for years.
1: What'd you think of him, Ray, the first time you ever met Frank?
2: My comment was, this is the craziest white man in the world. A week later, I got an audition. And after I got the gig, we were walking across the floor, and I'm talking to Frank. I said, man, I just heard your stuff last week. I said, you're the craziest white man in the world. He goes, well, when you walked in with those white linen pants and a dashiki and an afro the size of the full moon, he said, he went, oh, no, the Black Panthers are trying out for the band.
3: The Muffin Man is seated at the table in the laboratory of the Utility Muffin Research Kitchen. Reaching for an oversized chrome spoon, he gathers an intimate quantity of dried muffin remnants and, brushing his scapular aside, proceeds to dump these inside of his shirt. He turns to us and speaks. Some people like cupcakes better. I, for one, care less for them. Arrogantly twisting the sterile canvas snoot of a fully charged icing anointment utensil, he puts forth a quarter-ounce green rosette. Let's try that again. He puts forth a quarter-ounce green rosette near the summit of a dense but radiant muffin of his own design. Later, he says, Some people... like cupcakes exclusively, while myself I say, there is not, nor ought there be, nothing so exalted on the face of God's gray earth as that prince of foods, the muffin.

0: concert tonight. Hope you enjoyed it. Good night, Austin, Texas, wherever you are.
1: Meanwhile, in a tea house in Saigon.
2: When we were on acid, we were going to the woods, because when you're in the woods tripping, there's less likely a chance you'd run into an authority figure. But we ran into a bear. That was even more of a buzz kill. My friend Dwayne was standing there raising his right hand, swearing to help prevent forest fires. We got him away from the bear. He put his arm around my shoulder. He said, "Mitchell, Smokey is way more intense in person."

I know when it's got to die, when it's time for me to die. So let me live my life the way I want to. Yeah. Sing on, brother.

0: the people, he said. Give them a light, and they'll follow it anywhere. We think that is a fair and a wise guy, a rule to be guided by.
1: But it's reality!
0: And we're not afraid of it, are we?

0: It's like a little bittersweet that all these drugs are becoming legal now.
1: Because how do we know who's cool?
0: I was cool back in the day because I bought drugs from a guy named Nipper. Now you can get drugs from converted ice cream trucks on Bushwick Avenue.
2: I'm a millennial. I don't have other stories.
0: I have tripping in the woods in 9/11, and that's it. So what am I supposed to tell my grandchildren? They're going to be like, Grandma, you did medicine for fun?
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1: Hi, this is Malcolm Bruce, Jack Bruce's son, asking you to pray for peace.
0: Let's all pray for peace.
2: This just in.
3: 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It takes work. Sleeping is supposed to be a relaxing affair. I lay down on a bed, it feels great. Next thing you know, I have to build a go-kart with my ex-landlord.
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4: When Barry the Fish Melton of Country Joe and the Fish was on our show, he told us how strange his 20th birthday was.
7: I turned 20 at the Monterey Pop Festival. So, you know, my birthday was celebrated.

you ever thought how a potato feels? Or say it doesn't feel, it's only a potato, it's got nothing to feel with. Wait a minute. When you put an electroencephalographic instrument on a potato, or a lie detector, it sure registers on it, and it will change. When you do certain things, if you prick the potato, the thing will go yoing, yoing, yoing. If you shout at it, it'll do something. If you know how to turn on your alpha waves, it'll pick your alpha waves up.

0: Where's that confounded bridge?
1: At that very moment, in another part of town...
2: I bought a donut, and they gave me a receipt for the donut. I don't need a receipt for a donut. I'll just give you the money. You give me the donut and the transaction. We don't need to bring ink and paper into this. I just cannot imagine a scenario where I'd have to prove that I bought a donut. Some skeptical friend, don't even act like I didn't get that donut. I got the documentation right here.

0: A very strange 38-second song by the Grateful Dead, Antwerp's Placebo, from their 1980 album, Go to Heaven.
1: That's what happens, honey, when you let two drummers write a song.
0: Yeah.
1: Mickey Hart and Bill Kreutzmann put that strangeness together.
0: Country Joe and the Fish at the top, section 43, recorded live at Monterey Pop.
1: Also Led Zeppelin, that was Robert Plant, Looking for the Bridge, a song called The Crunge from Houses of the Holy.
0: That was a tongue-in-cheek, funky tribute to James Brown. And we also heard Family, Old Songs, New Songs.
1: From their 1968 debut album, Music in a Doll's House. In case anyone asks, you can blame this hour's magic dust storm on Mitch Hedberg, Naomi Caravani, and Firesign Theater.
2: I got a belt on that's holding up my pants, and my pants have belt loops that hold up my belt. I don't know what's really happening down there.
0: Thanks again to Bruce in Minnesota for this hour's theme. He wanted us to do an hour of really strange tunes.
1: And your long, deep closer this hour, another one that Bruce suggested, Neil Young's Last Trip to Tulsa.
0: The surreal 9-minute closing track of Neil's 1969 self-titled debut album.
1: Featuring just him, his voice, and his acoustic guitar, a song that he agrees defies rational meaning.
0: First, a few words of wisdom from Pima Chodron.
1: All you need to know is that the future is wide open, and you're about to create it by what you do.
3: Don't even act like I didn't get that donut. I got the documentation right here.

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1: With dangerous heat settling into northwest Arkansas, the city of Fayetteville is reminding residents to take precautions. The city's warm weather response provides cooling shelters and other resources when temperatures or the heat index reach 100 degrees or higher. Officials also urge people to stay hydrated, check on vulnerable neighbors, and never leave children or pets in parked vehicles. Animal Services is also reminding pet owners to protect animals from extreme heat and hot pavement. More information is available on the city of Fayetteville's website.

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1: Yeah! 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
0: Imagine, if you will, singing winds, crying beasts, a black magic woman, a lady fantasy, and a gypsy queen, all singing Oye Como Va while riding a steamroller in Mexico. Suddenly, a wink from a dry camel intensifies something in the way she moves. But beware, they call her Avenging Annie.
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2: And a pair there from a man who has been to Mexico, despite what he says. It's the guy we're featuring this hour, James Vernon Taylor.
1: And he didn't do so well his first time in Mexico. He got a bad case of traveler's diarrhea.
2: Yeah, a.k.a. Montezuma's Revenge. I've been to Mexico a couple of times, honey. Never got that Montezuma's Revenge. But then again, I didn't drink the water either.
3: Yeah, man.
1: Also in that set, Andy Pratt with a tune I absolutely love called Avenging Annie.
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1: And doing it with two from our featured artists this hour, James Taylor, Shower the People, and Steamroller.
0: JT compared his love machine to a cement mixer, a demolition derby, even a napalm bomb, so not a shy guy.
1: No. Taylor came up with the song after seeing white college kids playing blues songs by Muddy Waters and Howlin' Wolf. He noticed a huge disconnect there.
0: Yeah, sure. Well, he had his own disconnecting. He married Carly Simon in 72, divorced her in 83. He was hitched to Catherine Walker from 85 to 95.
1: And then he married Carolyn Kim Smedwig in 2001.
0: Oh, wow. Sometimes you just want to save the best for last, right, baby?
1: Yeah, we can identify with that.
0: Sure can. And we heard some good advice from Dust, the band Dust, at the top of the set.
1: Be good to your camel, and it'll be good to you.
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0: Meanwhile, in a notorious fish shop and ballet school in Yoshiwara...
1: You can be watchful, you can be concentrated, you can be alert, but all that will ever teach you is what not to do, how not to use the mind, because it'll get you into deeper and deeper and deeper binds. You have to let it happen, just like you have to let yourself go to sleep. You can't try to go to sleep. You have to let yourself digest your food. 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So in the same way, you have to let yourself wake up.

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3: 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Greg Raleigh was a founding member of Santana, did a lot of their lead vocals and great keys for Carlos until he left to form Journey in 73.
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From the 50th anniversary remaster of the Grateful Dead's 1974 studio album From the Mars Hotel. We began with the Grateful Dead at the Chrysler Arena in Ann Arbor, Michigan, April 6, 1989, kicking off set two with Scarlet Begonias into Fire on the Mountain. This show is available for high-res streaming in the Play Dead app, by the way. Stay tuned for more when the Grateful Dead Hour continues.

It's the Grateful Dead Hour. I'm David Gans. We're going to pick up where we left off in the second set of 4689, but after this next pair of songs, we're going to skip ahead to the encore. I'm doing that because the rest of set two will fill up most of next week's program without leaving room for the encore, so I'm slipping it in out of sequence this week.

As noted earlier, you heard the encore from 4689 out of sequence in order to make the pieces fit together in this hour-long show with a hole in the middle of it. We'll hear the rest of this set in next week's Grateful Dead Hour. Daddy!

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1: 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Saint of Circumstance, the music of Bob Weir, happens online 6 Tuesday evenings starting September 29th. More information at continuingstudies.stanford.edu/Grateful Dead. You can learn how to become a sponsor of the Grateful Dead Hour and other ways of supporting the program at gdhour.com/support. And you can reach me anytime by email. I'm gans@well.com. This has been Grateful Dead Hour number 1979. Thank you for your kind attention, everybody. I'm David Gans, and I'll meet you back here next week.

0: 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With dangerous heat settling into northwest Arkansas, the city of Fayetteville is reminding residents to take precautions. The city's warm weather response provides cooling shelters and other resources when temperatures or the heat index reach 100 degrees or higher. Officials also urge people to stay hydrated, check on vulnerable neighbors, and never leave children or pets in parked vehicles. Animal Services is also reminding pet owners to protect animals from extreme heat and hot pavement. More information is available on the city of Fayetteville's website.
1: Welcome to Transformational Listening. My name is Dennis, and I'll be your guide to ritual, composed, and improvised music from around the world and other places. We feature recordings of flamenco music today, opening with two tracks off a new album documenting the current state of the art, Bolinas Brandaris, Flamenco from the Bay of Cadiz. Then we turn to the album Pagrana from 1992 that features the voice of Antonio El Romano, and we hear two songs off of that. Following that, we turn to the album from 1999, Qawwali Flamenco, featuring the voices of Duquende, Miguel Poveda, and the brilliant guitar work of Chiquella, and we hear two selections from that. And to end the show, we feature one more each from Bolinas Brandaris, Pagrana, and Qawwali Flamenco.

Today we featured flamenco music drawing on three different recordings: Bolinas Brandaris, flamenco from the Bay of Cadiz, released in 2023, Pa Grana by Antonio El Romano from 1992, and Qawwali Flamenco, released in 1999. Transformational Listening is produced at WGDR.org, Central Vermont Community Radio, and Transformational Listening has a Facebook page. My name is Dennis, and thanks for listening.

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Blues Radio, Hacksaw, Little Junior, Parker, and Dirty Friend Blues. And before that was Mike Clark on drums. His brand new album, Kuan Ganjo, doing Wayne Shorter's Beauty and the Beast. With the legendary drummer from the Herbie Hancock Band back in the day, his name Mike Clark, new release called Kuan Ganjo, all-stars for sure, Eddie Henderson trumpet, Essiet Okan Essiet bass, Craig Handy on the saxophones, and on piano, Patrice Russian. Well, speaking of Junior Parker, the vocalist there, who also played harmonica, we've had an interest in his early recordings, focusing in on them lately, and here's what we found. He was born in Clarksdale, Mississippi, recorded at Sun Records, Sun Studios, in Memphis in the early 1950s, which yielded a big hit called Mystery Train. And Elvis Presley would later enter that same studio, Sun Studios, in Memphis, and cover that, have a big hit on it. Now, Little Junior Parker went on to Texas to join the Duke Peacock label. He took his guitarist along with him, Pat Hare, who was really tearing it up there, pretty undetected. We'll hear him more on the next track. And also more of the big band backing and the Duke Peacock studios. We're going to go on to that era. That was from 1953. This next one also from the same year, maybe the same session. Again, Pat Hare on guitar, based on Howlin' Wolf's Smokestack Lightning. Can't understand. We can't understand. He can't understand. No one can understand. Junior Parker Blues Radio Hacksaw.

0: bassist Ben Walsh, who advances from a preliminary round of play, brand new release, Anytime After Now, featuring Joel Ross on vibes, Sullivan Fortner on piano, Down With Gravity. Loving me some alternate harmonies all through this album. My kind of challenge at this point in life, you know. Ben Wolf, bassist. Before that was Little Junior Parker, Dirty Friend Blues, Can't Understand. Basically fitting a 12-bar blues over one chord for those purposes. Gotta love the blues.
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0: And we're going to bring it up with a new release, Janice Siegel. Her release, Vocalese, well, she should know all about that. Spending all those years with the Manhattan Transfer. Here's a typical number. It's Sandman, Janice Siegel, brand new from the singer

0: the Mike Dana Big Band, brand new release on Origin Records. Farther Still is the release. We took the track Confluential, feature George Stone on the piano, Wayne Bergeron on trumpet, Mike Dana played guitar, followed by Eric Marienthal on alto sax. Before that, from The Art of Vocalese, that's a new release from Janice Siegel, it's Sandman. John DiMartino piano, Lonnie Plaxico on bass, couple guitarists including Ed Cherry, along with Wayne Escoffery playing tenor saxophone and like that. Also on Origin Records, new release from Janice Siegel. Fit just right in there.
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from Keith Jarrett, live in Paris, 1999. His famous trio of Gary Peacock bass and Jack DeJohnette on drums. I think they call that the Standards Trio. Anyway, Keith Jarrett, he is covering Ahmed Jamal here.

Keith Jarrett in Paris, 1999, with Gary Peacock bass, Jack DeJohnette on drums, Ahmad Jamal's Point Siena. Hacksaw Jazz, next on our Sonny Rollins tribute. Sonny Rollins passed in May of 2026, and we have been playing his recordings, his tracks, ever since. And we've been doing it chronologically and going through the years. He played up until 2012, announcing his retirement in 2014. We should say playing in public until 2012. This will be the final entry of our tribute to the man, and this is special because it's the 9/11 concert. Just 2 days later, on the 15th of September, 2001, Sonny Rollins did what he didn't want to do and fulfilled an obligation to do this concert. He actually witnessed the collapse of the World Trade Center from his nearby Lower Manhattan apartment. He was 71 at the time, and we're going to do the track Global Warming, which goes for a while. Live in Boston, 2001, Sonny Rollins from Without a Song, the 9/11 concert. The great saxophonist here with Hacksaw Jazz.

0: Sonny Rollins' concert for 9/11, recorded the 15th of September, 2001, in Boston. And we took the tune Global Warming. Sonny Rollins, and the first time I ever heard Rollins give his nephew Clifton Anderson some solo space, who did a really great job. He even quoted some Bud Powell on the trombone. That would be Bud on bone. Clifton Anderson on trombone. Sonny also gave his conga player some solo space, and then the tenor saxophone of the iconic saxophonist coming on at the end. And that again is called Global Warming, from the album Without a Song, the 9/11 concert in Boston, from Sonny Rollins, who passed in May 2026 at age 95. He played the sax for over 70 years professionally. A success for sure in jazz. Program number 2160 with Full Moon Hacksaw. Must be pleasant to win.
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Rini Rosnes, pianist, Tridos Urbanos, or Urban Tracks, and that from her Crossing Paths came out a couple of years ago. Very pleasant. We've been interested in that. We have some plans and some projects set up and ready. But, of course, what can possibly go wrong? Want to also mention we heard a couple tenor saxophones together. Tim Lynn, leader, in his Birdwatch album, Birdwatching. We took the track Mohawk, Tim Lynn and Ralph Moore on tenor saxophones, with David Hazeltine piano, Kenny Washington, and Peter Washington in the rhythm section, drums, and bass. All right, to move on, Full Moon Hacksaw, Jazz and Blues. Have Lee Morgan here. You Go to My Head. We like this version. Hacksaw Jazz.

0: Charles Mingus with the Fables of Phoebus, a tune which I have enjoyed over the years but haven't played in a long time. It was kind of sad to listen to, especially when you consider the facts of who it was written for. Orville Phoebus, the racist governor of Alabama at the time. Charles Mingus, a 1959 recording, with a few of the key soloists being Booker Irvin tenor saxophone, Safi Hadi on the alto saxophone. He had some trombones in there, I think Jimmy Nepper, Danny Richmond, the longtime drummer, Charles Mingus leading from the bass from a poetic album on Columbia called Ah-Um. Iconic leader, Mingus, Charles Mingus. Long enjoyable set of music. Before that, we heard Lee Morgan, trumpet, Go to My Head, with Harold Mayburn on piano, some Wayne Shorter tenor saxophone. Very pleasing to the ear.
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0: AA made all the difference in my life. I noticed that most of the goals I had as a kid were slipping by. I didn't feel like the person I hoped to be. After all those years of drinking, I really didn't know myself. When I was out there drinking, I was always looking for the next great party to make me feel all right. With AA, I found a better way of life. And I feel good in my everyday life, even without a drink in my hand. Alcoholics Anonymous. It works. Look us up. 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
1: As we get into more music with Eddie Palmieri, title track from Palmas, Hacksaw Caliente.

Well, that's how it's done. Eddie Palmieri, Palmas, with a group of instrumentalists, and they were, in part, Donald Harrison on alto sax, Conrad Herwig took a trombone solo, and of course the leader pianist, the fantastic Eddie Palmieri. Had a chance to check him out live, and I will never forget that experience as well. Really, counting my gratitude as we go through all these tracks, many of whom I've had a chance to see and who are no longer with us. Always pause for reflection and enjoyment of the music and experiencing and sensing the room here. And wherever you are, hope you can do the same and experience the music. My name's Tom Colson, and we go to a new release here. Let's give the male vocalists some, one brand new and another from history, and we'll explain as we go along. This is a man named Jamie Davis, and this is the first release from an upcoming album, which will be called Fragile. So let's listen to the title track, Hacksaw Jazz.

Vocalist Frank Mignon doing an album of Miles Davis and Bill Evans material. It's labeled Flamenco Sketches, but we clearly heard that was all blues. Yes, with Frank Mignon overdubbing, and I had not heard of this album or the man at all until doing some research on Bill Evans. We're getting into putting his recordings in chronology in our collection, both in LP and CD form. That's a story in itself. I don't know how far we're going to go with that, but it did get us onto this sidetrack of a vocal album that was released shortly after the Miles Davis Kind of Blue album. I would say sometime in the early 60s with this Frank Mignon fella. Very surprised I had not heard of it up to this point. Before that, Jamie Davis. That, on the other hand, is a brand new release. Fragile, that works, and it's the first single that is released to us, promised to be an upcoming album with vocalist Jamie Davis. So, giving the guys some here with Full Moon Hacksaw Jazz and Blues. Now, want to go to this brand new release, saxophonist named Todd Delguidis. He is in quartet form with no piano, so bass, drums, backing up the alto saxophonist. This is a composition by the pianist Lenny Tristano, and in the typical cool form of Tristano, let's listen to Ablution, as performed by saxophonist Todd Delguidis.

0: Ablution, alto sax, Todd DeGuidis. And we've got to realize that his inspiration is the composer Lenny Tristano. And with Lenny, obviously, comes Lee Konitz, who was Lenny's alto saxophonist. Got to be inspiration there. And Konitz was classically trained, so we're sure Todd DeGuidis is in tune with the cool school of Lenny Tristano, influenced by a classical approach to saxophone playing, possibly. Let's put it this way, there's a lot of kids today out there that are playing the saxophone way up into the squeaky register and not really going anywhere with it. We feel this one may have been a bit more channeled, if that makes any sense. Program number 2160, time to start a jag.
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1: Hey, this is Clint from the Soundboard. 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We will ride, ride, ride back to where we begin. Thanks for joining me here on Jazz with David Bassey. Steeped in the soul jazz tradition of the 1960s and 1970s, organist Chris Hazleton modernizes that sound with his Boogaloo 7 and their second album, The Basement Beat. On Sunflower Soul, here's the song Frying Pan, Chris Hazleton.

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Guitarist Herb Ellis was one of the masters riding that edge between blues and jazz. I'm David Bassey on a Verve release from 1957 called Nothing But the Blues. Herb Ellis goes into the depths of the blues with Stan Getz on the tenor, Roy Eldridge at the trumpet, Ray Brown, and drummer Stan Levy. Recorded October 11th and 12th of 1957 in Hollywood. Here's Big Red's Boogie Woogie from guitarist Herb Ellis.

a master of the guitar, who could play just about anything he wants. In fact, at the time he recorded this album, 1957, he was a guitarist in a trio with Oscar Peterson, Ray Brown, Herb Ellis. Nothing but the blues. His foray into a solo career about that time with Stan Levy at the drums, Ray at the bass, Stan Getz, and Roy Eldridge for Big Red's Boogie Woogie, Herb Ellis, out on Verve Records. Let's continue on with classic music from Blue Engine Records. This is a performance from Jazz at Lincoln Center, and the executive producer of this album is Wynton Marsalis. Recorded live on March 29th of 1992, it's pianist Jerry Allen with the incomparable vocalist Betty Carter.

Duke Ellington and the Orchestra from September 8, 1959 with Paul Gonsalves, Jimmy Hamilton, Russell Prokopek, Johnny Hodges, and Harry Carney, all in the saxophone section. It's Duke Ellington and his orchestra festival session. Preceding that, David Hazeltine at the piano with Ron Carter bass, Al Foster at the drums, and one from Sammy Kahn and Neil Hefti, and the popular television series, The Odd Couple, the theme song, David Hazeltine, and his album called The Time Is Now. Here's Richard Ford.

the divine. When

0: Lauren Henderson, covering one from Blossom Dearie, Inside a Silent Tear, with Nick Tenura at the guitar and Sullivan Fortner at the piano.
1: And preceding that,
0: Richard Ford, Basso, Profundissimo. 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

Akuratana and the band called Otanawa. Aisan-san Loves Radiance is the album, and Antagata Dakotsa is the song. Akuratana and Otanawa, the band once again. Pete Coco before that, Lined with a Groove, and songs by bass players, four bass players. You're Me, a Red Mitchell composition from Lined with a Groove, Sullivan Fortner, and Matt Wilson joining bassist Pete Coco for You're Me. Here's the Iron Man, pianist Harold Mayburn, with Eric Alexander, and a beautiful number called She's Out of My Life.

0: Eric Alexander, she's out of my life. Eric Alexander, Joe Farnsworth, John Webber, thank you.
1: Pianist Harold Mayburn with Eric Alexander. It's Jazz with David Bassey.

0: I'm Iris Berkeley, and I'm the pilot of Modern Jet Set. 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
1: Thanks for joining me here on Jazz with David Bassi. You wouldn't think that percussionist Phil Hawkins hails from Topeka, Kansas. His record label is in the UK, and he resides in the East Bay area of California. You know, that's a good place to be if you're a percussionist, because there's lots of Latin jazz. Phil Hawkins, Sugarcane Suite on P-Note Music, and a song called New Old Soul.

Drummer Max Roach is one of the architects of music called bebop. I'm David Bassey. He was the drummer on many of Charlie Parker's recordings in the late 1940s. And here in the late 1950s, he plays Charlie Parker's music on Verve Records, the Max Roach 4.

Up next, bassist Iris Ornig and her composition, Down the Line, Storyteller, the album. That's George Coleman on the tenor sax, Kenny Dorham at the trumpet, Nelson Boyd at the bass, and Max Roach, the Max Roach 4, recording in New York City, April 11th of 1958. Max Roach, an institution in jazz already in 1958. Max and the song Coco. Let's listen to bassist Iris Ornig and her album Storyteller.

Up next, it's Chinook Passing from Q Morrow, the guitarist, and one of my top 10 picks for 2019. We've just been listening to Jerry Southern. What a beautiful vocal on an album called Haunted Heart. Every time we say goodbye, bassist Charlie Hayden at Quartets West, with Jenny Southern doing the vocals. Genevieve Lillian Herring is her real name. Born in Royal, Nebraska, her father was a pig farmer there and came to the United States in 1879 and built a flour mill. Jerry found her fame and fortune in Los Angeles as a pianist and a vocalist. What a beautiful voice there with Charlie Hayden. On Verve Records. Preceding that one on Capri Records and Wild Man Blues for Ehud Eshray, the pianist, and his Chasing the Bird, written by Charlie Parker. Up next, Q Morrow, a very interesting guitarist who lived in the northwest part of the United States and moved to Brooklyn. And inspired by the sounds of Brooklyn, he created an album called There Are Stars in Brooklyn, a self-produced disc, and one of my favorites for 2019. Let's listen to his composition, Chinook Passing, guitarist Q Morrow.

somewhere between classical guitar, jazz guitar, folk music, and just being in Brooklyn and actually looking up and seeing stars. Q Morrow and his Chinook Passing. Before that, Jerry Southern, a beautiful vocal on Every Time We Say Goodbye, and that set of music opened by Ekudeshri and Charlie Parker's Chasing the Bird.

Up next, it's the Mingus Big Band, the essential Mingus Big Band at that, and Mingus's gun-slinging bird. We've been listening to a self-produced disc called Coast to Crossroads. Rob Dixon at the saxophone, and It Could Happen to You, solo saxophone. Here on Jazz with David Bassi. Preceding that, one from Outside In Music, Paul Nadzilla, on the soprano saxophone this time, mostly a baritone player, and the baritone saxophonist for Jazz at Lincoln Center Orchestra, there with the pianist of Jazz at Lincoln Center, Dan Nimmer, the two of them in the band for quite a while now, and this went out in 2019, Paul Nadzilla's self-produced disc called Introducing Paul Nadzilla, and the song Third Quarter, an original, with Aaron Kimmel at the drums, David Wong at the bass, and the two of them, Dan and Paul, followed by Rob Dixon, and now it's Charles Mingus's Gunslinging Bird and the Mingus Big Band.

greatest big band from 1995. And music put together by Sue Mingus, Charles Mingus's widow. After his passing in 1979, she took it upon herself to re-record all his music with a big band. Gunslinging Bird. Yeah, It Could Happen to You before that from Rob Dixon from Indianapolis. And Paul Nadzella on the baritone saxophone and his third quarter with Dan Nimmer at the piano. And music from Outside In Music.

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2: Thanks for joining me here on Jazz with David Bassey. Easily one of the most identifiable guitarists of a generation, Kurt Rosenwinkel was born in Philadelphia and went to the Philadelphia High School for the Creative and Performing Arts. He spent 2.5 years at Berklee College of Music, and then in his third year, he went on the road with the dean of the school, Gary Burton. Mr. Hope, from the album Star of Jupiter, a double album on Word of Mouth Records, for Kurt Rosenwinkel and Inventive Music.

0: Do you like classic alternative from the 1980s? Do you like deep progressive rock from the 1970s? Are you a fan of The Cure, Depeche Mode? Are you a fan of Led Zeppelin? Yes, Pink Floyd. If you are, then you need to listen to The Black Lodge with me, Mike, every Thursday night, 8 to 10 p.m., right here on KPSQ LP Fayetteville.
1: Here's Lee Morgan and some of the most inventive music of the 1950s and early 1960s. I'm David Bassey. This one from Benny Golson's catalog, Tiptoeing. Golson's Tiptoeing appears twice on Volume 3 from Lee Morgan, recorded March 24th of 1957 for Blue Note Records. Let's listen now to Tiptoeing.

Tiptoeing from the 24th of March, 1957, Lee Morgan and the album Volume 3 on Blue Note Records, Paul Chambers, Charlie Persip, Wenton Kelly, Gigi Grice, and Benny Golson. A number written by Benny Golson, Tiptoeing. Also on this album is I Remember Clifford, and one of the great versions of that particular tune, Remembering Clifford Brown. But there's another iconic figure from that same era, Tad Dameron. Dameron easily wrote as many cool tunes as Benny Golson, and this tribute, recorded March 23rd of 2018, is a stellar recollection of his music from Joe Magnarelli.

Parasotto, Amba Mix, the ARS Harmonica, a release for the guitarist and music producer. Also, all the compositions on this album from Parasotto, and what a guitarist he is. Notas de un amacer, and notes in the morning for Parasotto. Well, here's one. The sooner, the better. Isn't that true? Don't let it wait. Keep on it. All compositions and arrangements, this time by drummer Daphnis Prieto. And Daphnis in Music, a Grammy winner in 2018 for Daphnis Prieto Big Band and the album Back to the Sunset. Let's give it a listen, huh? The sooner, the better. Daphnis Prieto. On Jazz with David Bassey.

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1: My grandma used to tell my mother, "Be careful out in that yard. The gypsies will grab you and take you away." Well, the gypsies did grab Cyril and me. She went willingly. And she's made a good career of it. Move On, a Sondheim adventure from vocalist Cyril and me. And the song, So Many People.
2: Preceding that, drummer Daphnis Prieto and The Sooner, The Better. And before that, Pirisotto and Notas de un Amasar.

powerful composer and saxophonist. It's Tom Talich, with Josh Lawrence playing the trumpet, John Davis at the piano, Peter Brendler at the bass, and Vinnie Spiraza playing the drums, produced by Mark Free for Positone Records in 2018, and Tom Talich's composition, Red Eye, from the album Wheelhouse, and a beautiful album of all original music. Preceding that, music from Ahmad Jamal. Ahmad Jamal with James Kamik at the bass, Manila Badrina percussion, and Kenny Washington drums. A Quiet Place from Dreyfus Music in 2009. Well, here's one that comes from pianist Danny Grissett, with Walter Smith III at the saxophone, Vicente Archer at the bass, and Bill Stewart playing the drums. They call this one Blue Jay.

0: Hey, this is Dee, your host on the Unbreakable Net. Thank you for keeping it tuned right here to 97.3 KPSQLP Fayetteville.
1: With dangerous heat settling into northwest Arkansas, the city of Fayetteville is reminding residents to take precautions. The city's warm weather response provides cooling shelters and other resources when temperatures or the heat index reach 100 degrees or higher. Officials also urge people to stay hydrated, check on vulnerable neighbors, and never leave children or pets in parked vehicles. Animal Services is also reminding pet owners to protect animals from extreme heat and hot pavement. More information is available on the city of Fayetteville's website.
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4: Okay. Well, maybe, Mike Lindell, but they don't use voting machines

0: there. From Pacifica Radio in Los Angeles, this is the Bradcast, as heard on KPFK 90.7 FM in LA and on dozens of other fine affiliate stations on both the public airwaves and the internet around the country and the world, blanketing planet Earth. I'm Brad Friedman, your friendly investigative blogger, journalist, troublemaker, muckraker, an all-around swell fellow, says me from bradblog.com. Thank you very much for joining us for another thrilling edition of the Bradcast. All right, the big news today, of course, is that Prince Harry and Meghan and the kids are moving back to the UK. So we will spend the next hour digging into every single detail of that story. We will leave no stone unturned. No, actually, we're not even going to spend a second on it, are we? I've already spent too much time on it as
1: is. Yes, this is true. Talking about the really important things.
0: Yeah, yeah. But the other big news of the day, which may or may not be as important, is that the national debt, for the first time in U.S. history, as we gave you a heads up about last week, has now officially reached $40 trillion. And as I say, it may or may not be more noteworthy than Harry and Meghan. We will find out when we are joined momentarily by former Biden White House economic advisor Bobby Kogan, who will hopefully answer the question, should progressives actually care about any of it? Also, Desi Doyen. What's your name again?
1: Desi Doyen.
0: Yes.
1: With our Green News Report.
0: Yes. How did you know?
1: Which will be awesome.
0: That'll be coming up later on this hour. We'll see how awesome it will be. But first, a few very quick election-related matters for you today on the heels of recent primary elections this week in Florida and last week in Minnesota. First, on the heels of Donald Trump's nonstop efforts to block absentee balloting for you, as the New York Times confirmed this week, President Trump voted by mail ahead of Florida's Republican primary on Tuesday. According to the White House, participating for at least the third time in a practice that he has railed against for years and has equated to cheating. Mr. Trump voted by mail in Palm Beach County in 2020. He did so again earlier this year in the special election between Democrat Emily Gregory and Republican Joe Maples to represent the district where Mar-a-Lago is in the Florida State House. You may recall that race as the Democrat won bigly for the first time in decades for some reason. Olivia Wales, a White House spokesperson, confirmed that Mr. Trump voted by mail in this week's primary, saying the quote, "This is a non-story." As everyone knows, she said, the president is a resident of Palm Beach and participates in Florida elections, but he obviously primarily lives at the White House in Washington, D.C., she said. Okay, then, I see. So it's more convenient for him to vote from there with a mail-in ballot. Noted. Even though he gets, by the way, free flights back and forth from D.C. to Florida whenever he wants, but okay, noted. By all means, let's make sure voting stays convenient for him, if not for you. Trump has continued to push for Republicans in Congress to pass legislation ahead of the midterms that would make mail-in voting significantly more difficult for everybody else. During his State of the Union address, Trump earlier this year, Trump falsely claimed that, quote, cheating is rampant in our elections and called for, quote, no more crooked mail-in ballots. Well, I guess his aren't crooked at all. But by the way, states that vote entirely by mail, well, they also see little, if any, fraud. Speaking of vote by mail and Trump's endless efforts to unconstitutionally federalize elections and election law and misuse voter rolls along the way, on Monday this week, the U.S. District Court for the District of Minnesota became the 23rd court to dismiss the Justice Department's lawsuit demanding unlawful disclosure of private voter information to the federal government. The Trump administration has sued 30 states and Washington, D.C. for unredacted voter lists containing private voter data. federal courts in Arizona, California, Colorado, Connecticut, Illinois, Kentucky, Maine, Maryland, Massachusetts, Michigan, Nevada, New Hampshire, New Jersey, New Mexico, New York, Oregon, Pennsylvania, Rhode Island.

0: Of Minnesota said, quote, "This ruling affirms that protecting voters' personal information is a critical part of protecting our democracy. Minnesotans," she said, "should be able to register and vote knowing that their sensitive personal data will be safeguarded, and the League remains committed to defending the freedom to vote and voters' privacy." By the way, those 23 of 30 so far losses for the federal government in court, well, you paid for all of those losses. Just in case Republicans, in the wake of a $40 trillion debt, decide to start blustering again about government waste, fraud, and abuse. Oh, I know where you could find some. And speaking of both elections and election fraud, and Minnesota, which held its statewide primary elections just over a week ago, including for a new governor there, where on the Republican side, Donald Trump endorsed, his endorsement for the pillow guy and the election conspiracy guy, Mike Lindell, crashed and burned, with Lindell losing to Minnesota House Speaker Lisa DeMuth for the GOP nomination. She will run this November against Democratic Senator Amy Klobuchar to become the new governor in Minnesota. You may recall that Lindell was having a difficult time accepting the apparent news that he had lost on election night, or at least accepting AP's call that he had lost to DeMuth, who appears to have defeated Lindell by a healthy 11 points. And at the time, on the day after the election, we advised Mike Lindell to, hey, demand a recount, a hand recount. Even though he claims to be broke, it would only cost him about, I don't know, $1 million or less. Well, guess what? As NBC News reported last night, Mike Lindell, a fierce Trump ally and the founder of MyPillow, says he's willing to foot the bill for a full recount in Minnesota's GOP primary for governor. In a brief phone call with NBC News on Wednesday, Lindell said that he had hired his own team to begin investigating the August 11 Republican primary. The Secretary of State's General Counsel, Lauren Bethke, informed Lindell in a letter on Tuesday that a full hand recount and hand audit would cost about $825,000. Lindell, who has repeatedly debunked claims that voting machines rigged the 2020 election, told NBC that he expects the overall amount to reach upwards of $1 million. $1 million! Because of additional actions, including hiring his own team to investigate the race, a cost that he said he is prepared to pay. Of course, we're always happy to see public hand counts of ballots, especially in very close races, or in this case, even in not close races. Here, the candidate must be willing to pay for that count. In Minnesota, I think it's you get a free recount if it's within less a quarter of a percent or less. But you can have one if you're willing to pay for it otherwise, so that the public can know for certain who actually won or lost. Sounds fine by me. Lindell, who has had to pay settlements with Dominion Voting, which sued him in a $1.3 billion lawsuit for defamation after the 2020 election, and is still fighting an order to pay Smartmatic, another voting machine vendor. He explained his reasoning for seeking a hand count in Minnesota this way on Wednesday, citing major anomalies and deviations on election night.
1: Hello, everyone. Mike Lindell here. For 6 years, I've been fighting to secure our elections. And today I'm announcing the largest privately funded recount audit in U.S. history. As you know, my primary race for Minnesota governor had major deviations and anomalies on election night. Well, we've now analyzed the election night reporting from the August 11th Minnesota governor's primary, and what we found demands answers. During that election, reported vote totals actually went backwards 55 different times across 25 of Minnesota's 87 counties. In one county alone, the report identified six separate updates where the report

0: Recorded vote totals went down. Think about that. When does a vote total actually go backwards? Well, you look at this. As vote totals were also being reported, all seven candidates' numbers in the Republican governor's race moved almost perfectly in sync, 99.79%, which is impossible without the use of an algorithm. Seven different candidates, votes coming in from different counties all over the state, and yet their numbers moved almost in lockstep with no spikes and no dumps ever. Why? I'll tell you why. Electronic voting machines. We have to hand count the paper ballots.
1: So, okay. Mike Lindell there talking about why he wants this this hand count. I'm not entirely sure what he's talking about regarding vote counts moving backwards, but I look forward to finding out what that means. He says, by the way, this is the largest privately funded recount in U.S. history. I'm not sure about that. I think the Green Party, after the 2016 election, asked for and raised money, more than $1 million, for recounts in several states, or attempted recounts in several states. I think Dennis Kucinich raised more money than that to pay for hand counting in New Hampshire back in, was it 2008, I believe it was. In any event, he goes on to talk about getting rid of the voting machines in that clip, citing more than 100 other countries who have done so. I don't know that he's right about that either, but what he's likely talking about is a ban on touchscreen voting systems in some countries, which are not used anywhere in the great state of Minnesota, to my knowledge, other than perhaps to meet HAVA's requirement for disabled voters who choose to use an assistive device. By and large, they use hand-marked paper ballots across the entire state of Minnesota, although those are scanned by optical scan computers, which are either right or wrong. We don't know if they are until there's some form of an audit, or in this case, what Lindell wants, a hand recount. So his talk about this hand count somehow getting rid of voting machines once and for all, well, that seems a little bit misplaced, if you ask me, though he does, you know, talk about his interest in returning to hand counting. I don't know when, if ever, Minnesota actually had hand counting, but that's a different deal altogether. It's separate from how people cast votes, which is what is generally understood when we're talking about voting machines. They don't use voting machines, by and large, across the entire state. They hand mark their paper ballots. He also claimed falsely that the in the rest of that clip, that the Democratic nominee for governor, Senator Amy Klobuchar, has previously called for hand counting paper ballots. I believe she may have supported legislation that mandated hand marked paper ballots. I'm not aware of her ever calling for hand-counted paper ballots versus optically scanned, hand-marked paper ballots. I have no idea, as I said, what those anomalies he's mentioning are all about with vote totals moving backwards or moving in sync that can only be the result of an algorithm. Okay. The votes in Minnesota are counted in a whole bunch of different jurisdictions all at once. So for them all to be somehow networked together and working in tandem under some algorithm, well, we will see. Great. Let's find out. A hand count of all the votes in Minnesota in the Republican governor's primary should, I would think, clear all of that up, right? I look forward to it. I also look forward to, if they don't clear it up, Mike Lindell going on about how Tim Walz has come in and personally changed the ballots or something, but we will see. There should be evidence of that if that actually happens. So I do look forward to that count.
2: I mean, that is the principle, basically. So, you know, you want both the public and the losing candidate and their voters to accept that the candidate actually did lose. And this is a great way to do it.
1: Works great by or that they actually won. If we find out that Mike Lindell won, that would be great as well. So publicly overseeable democracy is what we have been about for more than 20 years. I know that Lindell likes to say he's been at it for 6 years. Well, I've been at it for 20 something, Mike. And great, let's count the ballots. Beyond that, Lindell, who had Trump's endorsement in the primary, which doesn't seem to have done him much good, faced multiple lawsuits from voting machine companies over his defamatory false claims after the 2020 election. I mentioned he received a settlement with Dominion Voting after the company was purchased by a Trump loyalist and it was renamed Liberty Voting. A federal judge, meanwhile, has ordered him to pay Smartmatic, a separate vendor, more than $56,000 after it sued him for defamation. And after Lindell refused to pay that fine, the judge added a daily fine of $500, which is still increasing each and every day and now apparently amounts to even more than the initial sanctions. Smartmatic systems, by the way, are not used at all in Minnesota now or in 2020. Neither were they used in any state in the entire United States in 2020, other than right here in Los Angeles County, which I don't even think Donald Trump claims was stolen from him. But that legal matter and that money that he owes to Smartmatic, that is apparently still ongoing and costing Lindell, who claims to be near bankruptcy, as he is now asking donors to contribute to his million-dollar recount effort. We wish Mr. Lindell the best of luck. We will look forward to following his hand recount so that Minnesota voters can know for certain who won this year's Republican gubernatorial nomination. Okay, quick break and a quick left turn or a right turn, I don't know. Former White House economist Bobby Kogan joins us to explain why we should care about the U.S. topping $40 trillion in national debt this week for the first time in U.S. history. And thereafter, Desi Doyen with our latest Green News Report. I'm Brad Friedman, and this is The Bradcast. 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

0: What price exactly do we pay for the national debt? Welcome back to the Bradcast. Brad Friedman from bradblog.com. As we mentioned in a heads up, just last week when we were covering Elon Musk and the Doge Bros and how they ripped off the nation, the U.S. national debt this week topped $40 trillion for the first time in history, according to the U.S. Treasury Department, on the heels of the government's deficit spending doubling over the past decade, essentially since Donald Trump took office for the first time after 2016. The milestone marks years of government deficit spending that grew under both Presidents Trump and Joe Biden for good reasons and or bad. During his first term, for example, Trump approved $8.5 trillion worth of new debt, a lot of it on COVID-19 relief spending, while Biden approved about half as much, if still a noteworthy $4.3 trillion worth of debt, according to the bipartisan, theoretically centrist Committee for a Responsible Federal Budget. Adding to the national debt, of course, and frankly, not focused on enough in the mainstream media coverage that I have been reading today, are the massive tax cuts made by Donald Trump during his two terms of office, and by George W. Bush at the beginning of the century, both serving to decrease revenue to the federal government, even as both Republicans, while claiming to be fiscal hawks, increased deficit spending by the government, with Republicans all the while, at least when they weren't in the White House, complaining about deficit spending by the government. In fiscal year 2026 alone, which started last October, another nearly $2 trillion has already been added to the national debt in Trump's second term, thanks in part to his massive tax cuts and a big chunk of new government spending dedicated to tariff refunds, money given back after Trump's tariffs were found to be unlawful by the Supreme Court, totaling about $100 billion so far, that according to the Bipartisan Policy Center. Then, of course, let's not forget the massive spending on Trump's immigration and ICE programs, and of course, his huge Pentagon spending and a new war, which hasn't yet been paid for. Quote, for perspective, said Maya McGuinness, president of the Committee for a Responsible Federal Budget, in a statement, quote, it took nearly 200 years for America's gross debt to reach $1 trillion for the first time in 1981. The other $39 trillion has happened just since then. She adds, $40 trillion of debt doesn't exist solely on the government's ledgers. It is felt throughout the economy and finds its way to the pocketbooks of people one way or another. The more we borrow, she said, the more we exacerbate inflation, squeeze out other priorities in the budget, and leave ourselves vulnerable to emergencies at home and turmoil abroad. And yet, as we've discussed over the years on this program, focusing on the national debt itself can be somewhat misleading. Republicans often cite it, again, generally when they are not in control of the White House, as a reason to make massive cuts to social programs, even as those cuts rarely make a dent in the overall debt and can even increase it for various reasons. Democrats, on the other hand, will cite the need for increased government spending to stimulate the economy itself, particularly during times of fiscal crisis, like, say, after a Republican president helped crash the economy, like the Great Recession on the heels of George W. Bush's mortgage crisis or Donald Trump's mismanagement of the COVID pandemic. But of course, I'm no expert in these matters, even if our guest joining us momentarily absolutely is. As a recent report from the Liberal Center for American Progress, or CAP, finds, amid a growing debate over the nation's fiscal outlook, the country's ever-rising debt could raise borrowing costs, reduce wage growth, worsen housing affordability, and leave average worker wages roughly $4,200 lower than they otherwise would have been by 2055. Quote, the fiscal outlook has deteriorated significantly over the past decade, said Bobby Kogan, Senior Director of Federal Budget Policy at CAP and co-author with longtime Joe Biden economic advisor Jared Bernstein of CAP's new analysis. And even doves like me, Kogan warned, should at the very least be willing to re-examine their priors a little bit as the underlying situation has changed. Course correction, he explains, is significantly more difficult now than it was even a decade ago. Joining us now is our friend Bobby Kogan, co-author of the report at the Center for American Progress, where he is senior federal budget policy director. Prior to that, he served in the Biden White House as advisor to the director of the Office of Management and Budget. And prior to that, as the chief mathematician and head of budget analysis for the U.S. Senate Budget Committee under both Senators Patty Murray and Bernie Sanders. Oh, Bobby Kogan, welcome back to the broadcast, sir.
1: Brad, thanks so much for having me back on.
0: Always delighted to have you back, especially on a day like this. So I've got a little less time than I might have liked for this topic. So I'm going to sort of try to cut straight to the chase here. For years, Bobby, progressives have argued, we've had, for example, you know, progressive Stephanie Kelton, progressive economist on the show, detailing what she describes as the modern monetary theory, basically arguing that debt doesn't actually matter, that what matters is the debt in comparison to the gross national product ratio, if I understand it correctly. As noted, I'm not an expert. Feel free to explain these ideas to me like I'm in kindergarten, but is this $40 trillion landmark making headlines everywhere today? Is it actually something to worry about? Because your report with Mr. Bernstein over at CAP seems to argue that it actually is.
1: I'd say that the level of debt doesn't matter at all. People are focused on this one because it's a big round number. But I don't think the level is what matters. I think what matters is that the ratio of debt to GDP is on its way up indefinitely. I don't even care if it's, you know, stabilized at a particularly high level. The problem is that we're on an unstable trajectory with no end in sight, and that Congress keeps making it worse and worse and worse. They see a bad situation that's already been on an upward trajectory, and then they said, let's do more tax cuts, and let's do more, and let's do more, and let's do more. And that is something that we can't keep doing.
0: So the debt to GDP ratio is, in fact, expanding now, as I understand it. And that's why this has become so much of a concern. Is that why course correction on this now is more difficult than it was a decade ago?
1: Well, it's actually been expanding. And we've actually been on a bad track since the Bush tax cuts. Since 2001, we've been on a bad trajectory. Mm-hmm. But there are reasons. So there are people who have been sounding the alarm since then. Jared and I, who co-wrote the report, were both people who are a lot more, we're both doves, and we're people who are a lot more dovish on that question of how big a deal it was. And part of our argument was, at the time you'd say, well, this is unsustainable in the long run, but we'd say when it comes time to do something about it, mm-hmm. We can do it relatively easily. The issue is that part of it is no longer true. And there are two reasons for it. Number one, the kind of upward pressure on the debt, it's known as the fiscal gap, but like what it would take to course correct has just gotten a lot bigger. It was big enough with the Bush tax cuts, but now with the Trump tax cuts on top of that, it is just really large. And the way that I would put it is if you took someone like me and you put them in the room with people at the Center, the Committee for Responsible Federal Budget, put me in the room with people at AEI, you put me in a room with a whole bunch of people who all do this from different walks of life and different priors, mm-hmm. We'd be able to walk out of there pretty quickly under the old fiscal gap numbers. And in these new ones, it's pretty difficult. So that's number one. And then number two, behind all of these long-term projections was always the assumption that interest rates were going to go back up. Following the Great Recession, interest rates tanked. And they stayed low, and they continued to stay low, and they continued to stay low. Everyone kept on assuming they'd go back up and up and up, and they continued to stay low. And not only were they low in 2016 and 2017, they were low even in 2019 when we were running, if anything, above full employment. But now they've finally gone back up. Mm. And now that they're up, the cost of financing our debt is quite literally more expensive. It makes stabilization more difficult. So it was no longer a people would look at it, people like me, people like Jared would look at it and say, well, rates will probably go back up at some point, but who knows if they'll go up even, half as much as people are thinking, who knows? Well, now we know rates are back up, and if anything, they might be going higher and higher and higher. So you put those together, it is just a lot tougher than it used to be. And the underlying issue behind all this is that we did two massive tax cuts.
0: Right. And would simply restoring those tax cuts, would that essentially return the debt to GDP ratio to manageable levels at this point, or have not without lowering of the interest rates?
1: No, that would do it. If you just turned them off right now, I mean, it wouldn't lower our current trajectory from where it is, immediately. Mm-hmm. But instead of being on track, debt to GDP would start declining every year instead of continuing to go up every single year. So that would immediately put us on a sustainable path. Congress doesn't want to do that because there'll be a lot of, large tax increases. But if you just never done them, if you undid them tomorrow, that would solve it all.
0: You say Congress doesn't want to do that. They don't want to restore these taxes. Is it fair to say Republicans don't want to do that? But that Democrats would, or is it something that the Democrats are also shying away from? Nobody wants to be the party who raises taxes, I guess. Although most of these tax cuts were on, wildly profitable corporations and wildly wealthy millionaires and billionaires. So is it fair to say Congress doesn't want to do it, or is it the fact that Republicans don't want to do it?
1: Well, Republicans don't want to undo any of them. I think some Democrats want to undo all of them. Some want to only undo some of them. One thing that I think we should look at as kind of an instructive lesson for us is the original round of Bush tax cuts lasted only 10 years. Mm-hmm. There's a reason for that. It's because it went through budget reconciliation, which couldn't do long-term deficits. So they made them temporary. Mm-hmm. But so these original round of Bush tax cuts passed in 2001, only ran through 2010. That was when Obama was president. Mm-hmm. And what did he do in 2010? He didn't let them all. Now, in 2010, the unemployment rate was like 9%. The idea of doing an immediate 2% of GDP fiscal consolidation was crazy. So Obama temporarily extended like almost all of them for 2 years. We let the estate tax kind of get taken care of right then. But all the rest of them got extended for 2 years. In comes 2022. This is post-election, so he's already won re-election, and a deal is made to extend about 85% of the Bush tax cuts. They quote-unquote let the Bush tax cuts for the rich expire and kept all the stuff for people making roughly under $250,000 at the time or whatever. Mm-hmm. It's not really true mechanically because of how marginal tax brackets work, and so actually the top 1% still did better than people in the bottom 80% in terms of percent change of after tax income. But even then, post election, I mean, the unemployment rate was still high. Almost everyone voted to keep 85% of them. So what I would say is we have a problem where Republicans start tax cuts,
0: yeah,
1: and then Democrats don't turn them off. Well, Democrats wouldn't have done them in the first place. They just don't turn them off.
0: Well, they don't turn them off because the Democrats come to power after the Republicans crashed the economy. In the case,
1: correct.
0: And so nobody wants to raise taxes during a great recession. The other danger, of course, as you note, is that in your report, is that Republicans use these sort of landmark numbers. Oh, $40 trillion debt. They use it as an excuse to massively slash social programs like Medicaid. Setting aside, Bobby, both the political and really the moral questions about doing that, does cutting social programs like Medicaid and food stamps, etc., does that actually decrease the national debt over the long term, as Republicans seem to argue whenever they have the opportunity?
1: It depends on the social program. I think the broad answer is yes. When you cut it, there's some feedback, right? So, like, for instance, CBO believes that giving Medicaid to children pays for half of itself because of long-term benefits for it, but it's still only paying for half of itself. So if they, you know, if Republicans got rid of Medicaid for children, which actually they did, they cut Medicaid, they cut a bunch of kids off of Medicaid just recently.
0: Right.
1: If you were to look at the savings that they think they get from it, they'd only get like half as much when you kind of account for all that. But it's still real savings because they're taking away aid from people. And I just say, you know, we have to make the moral case here. We have to make the moral case. I don't think it is okay to cut taxes for the rich and then balance that in the backs of like children. Like, I just think that that's immoral. And it doesn't even matter if that would work out mathematically. It's just an immoral thing to do. We'll fight him on it every single inch of the way.
0: You write in your report, quote, progressives should care about stabilizing the debt ratio because of the very real risk of overreaction by either markets or Congress. While there is no risk that the U.S. will be unable to pay its creditors short of deliberate sabotage by Congress and their refusal to raise the debt limit, there is a risk that the current unsustainable fiscal outlook leads investors who buy U.S. debt to demand extra compensation to hold that debt. Okay, great. But isn't there another risk that reports like yours, Bobby, will serve as ammunition to block progressive spending initiatives if Democrats ever return to power, like Medicare for All or, you know, another universal coverage plan or something that might cost a bunch of money in the short term? But ultimately, as the Yale School of Public Health found last week regarding universal health coverage, it would actually save about $1 trillion, not to mention, you know, hundreds of thousands of lives, but never mind that. It would save trillions of dollars. I'm concerned. Do Republicans turn around and say, well, as the liberal American Center for American Progress said, we can't afford this sort of thing?
1: I think we can afford it, right? I just say as explicitly as possible, there's a ton of revenue out there and we should use that revenue. There's tons and tons and tons. We have cut taxes on the rich so much. There's a bevy of tax increases that we can do to raise revenue from profitable corporations and the richest Americans. I don't think we're going to have the problem of not being able to come up with ideas. We just need the courage to be willing to do it. If we want to do it, we should do it the way the rest of the world does it. The way that Europe does it is they tax people and then they provide benefits. And like, we should do the same thing. We have the power to make America much better than it is by helping people meet their basic needs and maybe even going beyond basic needs by helping people live good, successful, fruitful lives. We have the power to do that, and we should do it. It just requires being willing to actually fund it.
0: That's a crazy idea. Bobby, relatedly, Obama National Security Advisor Ben Rhodes was on MS Now last night, noting how the world, including allies like Canada and UK, as well as competitors like China, are kind of simply moving on without the U.S. at this point, which has become untrustworthy on pretty much every level during the second Trump administration, on trade, on new technology like EVs and even AI, health research. They're all just, you know, making their own deals and going on without the U.S., can't rely on the U.S., and that noted Rhodes could lead to another serious problem when it comes to financing our national debt. Let me play this and get your thoughts on it, Bobby.
2: And so part of what is happening, and I think it's hard for Americans to fully grasp the full breadth of this, is the rest of the world is kind of moving on. At the end of the day, what could be put at risk, too, is the dollar as a reserve currency of the world, the fact that transactions have to flow through the dollar. That is what makes it possible for the United States to sustain the trillions of dollars in debt that Donald Trump is also adding to. The more the United States is not the central geopolitical player, the more that arrangement starts to get a little wobbly. And then it becomes even harder for the United States to sustain our deficits and for us to sustain, frankly, our standard of living in this country.
0: So is that yet another reason to worry about increased debt during this particular decade, Bobby Kogan?
1: Yeah, I mean, he's absolutely right. We benefit from being the, I mean, there are downsides, but in aggregate, we benefit enormously from being the world reserve currency. And one of the things that that allows us to do is issue more debt than we otherwise would be able to do. We are able to run higher deficits than we otherwise would be able to do. That's a good thing, and we can use that to our advantage, particularly during recessions. All of that is phenomenal, and it would be a disaster if we lost that. You heard the vice president the other day saying that he didn't want that anymore because of, you know, his thoughts on the impacts in manufacturing.
0: Well, he didn't want what? He doesn't want the dollar to be the reserve currency?
1: Yeah, that's right.
0: Really? That's what he said?
1: Yeah. Yeah. Anyway.
0: Jesus.
1: I mean,
0: okay.
1: He has a lot of thoughts.
0: Yeah. Okay, I'm sorry. That just threw me for a loop. Please continue. I can't believe
1: that. No, it's not a problem. Yeah. He has a lot of thoughts about a lot of things. And some of them are pretty strange. Ben was totally right about what he was saying. There are a whole bunch of ways in which the United States is not seen as trustworthy or not a good ally. And this has enormous effects kind of rippling throughout all different sorts of things that we do. That's true for our trade. That's true for our military alliances. And that is true, to the extent that people start being worried. I mean, there's a large question going on right now about why interest rates are going up. And I think the answer is it's probably a bunch of different reasons going on. But to the extent that people are pricing in risk because they don't really trust the stability of the United States government in kind of terms in a bunch of different ways, that is bad for all of us. It is bad for all of us. It raises costs just on all of us in general, right? It raises the cost of financing anything and everything. That makes capital more difficult to flow. It makes it so that there's going to be more less small business formation. It makes it so all of them, you know, it's going to be more expensive for them to do investment. It's just kind of worse all around for everyone when people are worried about the U.S. kind of being stable in the way that it has been traditionally.
0: Yeah. In the meantime, with Republicans controlling the White House for the next couple of years at least, do you see any workable proposals from them to actually lower the debt ratio in any meaningful way beyond simply moving to slash more social spending? In other words, do they actually take any of this seriously as you see it, or is concern about the debt just something that they opportunistically pretend to be worried about whenever a Democrat is in the White House?
1: I think it depends on the member. For some, I think it's opportunistic. For others, they've drunk their own Kool-Aid and they've become convinced that the tax cuts pay for themselves. That's obviously wrong, but I think some of them have really drunk the Kool-Aid. And for others, I think they do care, but they clearly, their revealed preferences show that they care more about tax cuts. They care more about tax cuts than they do about debt. You saw some members like David Schweikert actually struggling internally, but then still voting for it. You could see that. You could see from the requests that they would make of CBO and the statements that they made publicly, they really did bother them, but they voted for it anyway. And I don't know what to say. Even if in the best case scenario you sort of care but not enough, then that shows that you care more about tax cuts than anything else. And so from that standpoint, no, they are not going to do anything about this. The only thing that they're going to propose is enormous cuts to the social safety net that will destroy some of the things that actually make America very good, right? The things that are actually good are that we give healthcare to the poorest Americans, that we help newborns have enough food and pregnant moms have enough food, that we help people with their housing. That's the stuff that is actually good. And when I think about what our government does that I'm actually proud about, that's the sort of stuff that they want to cut.
0: If along those lines, if Democrats take control of Congress this November and then eventually the White House after 2028, what is the right way out of this mess, Bobby Kogan, if you were put in charge? And you might be the next Russ Vogt over at the Office of Management and Budget, Bobby. roll back the recent decades of Republican tax cuts, because, boy, that seems like, boom, it returns us at least to a manageable debt ratio level. But I fear that we're going to hear talk, you know, if Democrats ever get back in power, of another so-called grand bargain, you know, allow taxes to increase in exchange for still more cuts to social programs, et cetera. What does President Kogan do in January 29?
1: I don't know what will actually happen, but you'll hear me fighting against a grand bargain. And the thing behind all of this is we like getting to where we were when we were sustainable at the end of the Clinton administration was actually three presidencies worth of grand bargain. After the Reagan's first term was a fiscal disaster, but it created such large structural deficits that in his second term and in HW's term and in Clinton's both terms, they worked to fix it. And all three of those led to increasing taxes and cutting spending. That's the bargain that you think about, right? It's kind of the side, it's kind of what neither side really wants. And this Reagan's second term was tax increases and spending cuts. HW was tax increases and spending cuts. And Bill Clinton was tax increases and spending cuts. That was that was really both sides kind of giving. And then what did Republicans do? They came in, they cut taxes, and then they used the resulting deficits to cut spending. So that's undoing the grand bargain. And then it happened again under Trump as well. So the problem with doing the grand bargain is you don't believe it sticks, right? If you came to me like, I am okay, like, you know, I'm happy to do a compromise if it actually sticks. But if you're going to make a compromise with me and I'm going to give because we're both kind of trying to find a way to make it work, and then as soon as you retake power, you immediately break the deal.
0: Yeah.
1: Like, you know, that's not how you can actually do Congress. And that's kind of the problem underneath this all. So since it was their tax cuts that created the whole problem in the first place, let's undo the tax cuts.
0: Before I let you go, Bob, sounds like a good idea to me. Before I let you go, Bobby, Republicans in the House and Senate were unable to even agree with each other on a new budget for the coming fiscal year before they left for their long summer break. Are we headed towards yet another fiscal cliff come the end of September, I think it is, when a new budget will be due for fiscal 2027 to forestall yet another government shutdown? And I'm asking because I suspect we can just go ahead and schedule your next appearance on this show right now.
1: Happy to come back every time. I do not think we'll have a shutdown unless there are more very, very large ice shootings or that sort of thing, right? Short of an exogenous event that kind of causes the entire nation to focus, I don't think we'll have a shutdown. I think it is in neither side's political interest to have a shutdown. And for that reason, I don't think we will.
0: You don't think shutting down the American government a month before an election, a major midterm election, is a good idea?
1: I think both sides will be scared about the potential electoral consequences. And then I will just say at the end of the last shutdown, when SNAP payments started to be in trouble, a lot of Democrats got really spooked.
0: Mm.
1: They knew what they were fighting for. But then, you know, you had people like, oh my goodness, I'm totally blanking on his name, that the other senator from Georgia. But anyway.
0: Ossoff, John Ossoff and Warnock, I'm sorry.
1: Yes, Warnock, I'm so sorry. You had like Senator Warnock saying, I don't know how you can ask me to choose between Medicaid and SNAP. Mm-hmm. And you saw him struggling publicly with saying, I'm here fighting for giving people Medicaid. And also I don't want people to lose their food. And so I think that tension and that fear existed inside a lot of Democrats. Mm. And so I think you put those two things together and I would be, you know, I'm always ready to be wrong, but short of an event that kind of kicks off a firestorm where Democrats say we must address this, I would be surprised to see a shutdown.
0: Or short of a president doing something really, really stupid right before an election. But
1: sure,
0: I can't imagine
1: many such cases.
0: Can't imagine that would ever happen with this president. Bobby Cogan is the senior director of federal budget policy at the Center for American Progress, former Joe Biden White House official. Thank you for joining us, Bobby, to make sense of all of this, because, you know, there's a lot of people yelling and screaming about it, but not a lot of sense being made. So thanks for helping to clarify a few things. And yeah, we will talk to you right around the government shutdown before the election. You can find Bobby's work and this report, I'll link to it, at AmericanProgress.org. You can find him on the Blue Skies at BB Cogan. He's a great follow. Thank you, Bobby.
1: Brad, thanks so much for having me on always.
0: You bet. Okie dokie then.
3: Yes? I just want to repeat this concept that you guys both just talked about.
0: Because it was so brilliant?
3: Yes. Okay. Basically, Republicans do this every time they get in power. They goose the stock market. They make the entire economy get a high on a sugar high, and then they crash the economy.
0: Yeah.
3: And then they demand cuts to Social Security and Medicare to pay for it.
0: Yeah.
3: And so stopping that cycle, I think, is something that we really ought to focus on doing.
0: The only question at this point is how is this Republican president in this particular term going to leave a mess for the next Democratic president?
3: Yes, as usual.
0: And I'm not looking forward to the answer to that question. Okay,
3: nope.
0: Quick break, and we're back with Desi Doyen and the Green News Report. I'm Brad Friedman. This is the Bradcast.
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0: Hey, this is Brad. You're listening to an encore presentation of The Bradcast. We'll be back soon. You know, for years, we've been waiting for issues of climate change to come into our elections, actually... And they're still not really, at least not in a general election, maybe in a Democratic primary, but the data center issues are kind of very related, aren't they?
3: Yes, they are.
0: In many ways.
3: Yes, they are.
0: And it's interesting because those are creeping into our elections as noted in our latest Green News Report.
4: The economic cost of the war is being felt acutely by Americans here at home.
3: Soaring diesel prices are ripping across the U.S. economy.
5: They show up. They buy a piece of land. They wreak havoc on a community, threatening them with the construction of a data center.
3: Data center backlash, a growing factor in midterm elections. Plus,
6: now this rule has been in place for decades and is supposed to protect millions of acres from logging and road construction.
3: Trump administration moves to open up pristine U.S. wilderness to logging and mining.
0: All of that idiocy and more straight ahead from bradblog.com. I'm Brad Friedman.
3: And I'm Desi Doyen.
0: Stand by for 6 minutes of independent green news, politics, analysis, and snarky comment.
7: Pretty soon I'll be declaring the Hormuz Strait a territory of the United States.
0: Cool. I look forward to all those 14th Amendment birthright American citizen babies being born in Iran and Oman. This is your Green News Report. Okay, Desi Doyen, before we have all of these new citizens coming over from Iran, what do you have for us today?
3: Well, first, here in the U.S., costs are rising again as Donald Trump's war on Iran drags on. The Financial Times reports that retail gasoline is 30% more expensive than it was this time last year, and diesel costs nearly 50% more. And because of diesel fuel's essential role in U.S. industry and agriculture, those soaring diesel prices are now, quote, ripping across the U.S. economy. The Financial Times reports that rising fuel prices are squeezing already strained American consumers and have piled new pressure on U.S. businesses, which have few options to curtail usage. And the Times warns of a new jolt of inflation that could be coming ahead of November's midterm elections.
0: Oh, great. I bet Americans will notice come election time.
3: However, new data confirms that the global oil price shock from the Iran war really is speeding up the shift to electric vehicles globally, sending EV sales to new heights around the world. According to the International Energy Agency, this year, nearly a third of all new cars sold worldwide will be all electric or plug-in hybrids, way faster than forecast.
0: Wow, really? How about here in the U.S.?
3: Growth of EV sales has slowed, but is still strong.
0: Good.
3: In other news, Axios reports that the national backlash against data centers is a growing factor in the critical midterm elections.
0: Also good.
3: Internal Republican polls obtained by Axios show data centers are less popular than nuclear waste. Communities across the country are pushing back against data centers over higher utility bills, increased air pollution and noise pollution, and strange municipal water systems. According to Bloomberg News, nearly 20 major projects have been blocked or delayed in political battleground states. In Pennsylvania, in a major policy shift, Democratic Governor Josh Shapiro this week issued new guardrails on data center development.
0: Oh, yeah. He's running.
3: The Trump administration has responded to the growing opposition by repurposing large chunks of federally owned land to host these enormous data centers. Meanwhile, the administration is making it harder for the public to access information about pollution risks. Grist reports that the Trump EPA this week deleted its public database that informs communities of cancer risks from air pollution, which has been relied on for decades to hold polluters accountable.
0: Wow.
3: Finally, the Trump administration moved this week to open up nearly 45 million acres of pristine wilderness in the public's national forests to road construction, logging, and mining by repealing the roadless rule established in 2001 to protect water supplies and preserve intact forest ecosystems, which also generate outdoor tourism revenue for rural economies. The administration claims new roads are needed to fight wildfires, but several studies confirm that roads actually increase wildfire risk. Wildfires are far more likely to occur in forests that have been developed with roads and other infrastructure. Scientists say that worsening wildfires are mostly driven by man-made climate change drying out forests. On NPR, Earth Justice attorney Drew Caputo criticized handing over public lands to private industry.
8: The roadless rule protects some of the most valuable public lands that belong to all Americans. And it is the most important land protection measure of the last 60 years.
3: A new public comment period on the repeal opens this week. Public comments are useful in court, in part because the trees cannot speak for themselves.
0: For much more on all of those stories and the ones we couldn't get to today, check out our website at greennews.bradblog.com. 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I'm Brad Friedman.
3: And I'm Desi Doyen.
0: And this has been your Green News Report.
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3: Yes.
0: Thanks to all of you for spending a portion of your day or night with us. 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
3: Green News Report.
0: Come on by and say hi. That's it. Anything else? Oh, my thanks to our guest today, Bobby Kogan of the Center for American Progress. That's it. We will see you there at all of the above. Until we see you here next time, I'm Brad Friedman. Good luck, world.

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3: We are controlling the Hormuz Strait. We are bringing lots of boats out every day with millions of barrels of oil. We are, for the most part, doing it without trouble. Every once in a while, they shoot a drone.
2: President Donald Trump insists America is dominating the Persian Gulf after the U.S. struck Iranian military targets and Iran retaliated against American bases. Shipping through the Strait of Hormuz has gradually increased, but tracking sites say it's still a third of the level before the war. The Red Crescent says one U.S. strike hit a wedding, killing five. On social media, Trump suggested renaming the strait after himself. Retiring North Carolina Republican Senator Tom Tillis says Trump should fire Defense Secretary Pete Hegseth. Tillis, a pivotal vote to confirm Hegseth, now accuses him of mismanaging the military and purging qualified and experienced officers. Army Secretary Dan Driscoll just resigned following repeated clashes with Hegseth. The latest of the polls PNS is highlighting ahead of the election shows just 32% approve of the president's performance. The UMass Amherst poll found 1 in 6 Trump 2024 voters say they wouldn't vote for him now. Montana Trump voter Terry Zink says he shouldn't have cut the Forest Service.
4: Getting rid of our trail crews, getting rid of a lot of our firefighters wasn't the right thing to do. Did we need to cut stuff with those? Yes, I believe so, but not cut those crucial agencies.
2: Trump calls the consistently unfavorable surveys fake. He continues to attack and threaten journalists who report on his electoral weakness. House Republicans failed to win enough support for locking the Supreme Court at 9 justices. A majority of the House voted against the constitutional amendment, which would have needed 2/3 to pass. Republicans accused Democrats of leaving the door open to increasing the size of the court after unpopular decisions on abortion and voting rights. Democrats call the amendment a campaign stunt. Incumbent Massachusetts Senator Ed Markey is crediting young voters after winning the Democratic primary.
5: Young people demanding more from their leaders, and it's your voices that are the ones we need to hear right now. Your leadership will show us the way.
2: The 80-year-old defeated 47-year-old Congressman Seth Moulton, who campaigned on generational change. Markey argued Moulton's more moderate positions put him out of step. Gas now averages $4.12 a gallon nationwide, a dollar higher than before the war. The White House says a new oil deal with Venezuela will lower prices, but trade conflicts with Canada actually put much larger imports from the north at risk. I'm Joe Ullery for Pacifica Network and Public News Service. 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

0: Welcome to Between the Lines, presenting news and analysis of critical issues affecting our communities, the nation, and the world. I'm Scott Harris. This week we present Steve Wolford, a counselor with the GI Rights Hotline, who talks about a major increase in the number of U.S. service members concerned about violations of international law, now seeking a formal discharge from the military as conscientious objectors. Justin Glau, an independent journalist and editor of the American Doom newsletter, who examines the Trump regime's 19 schemes to subvert the midterm election and the Democrats' plan to fight back. And Nick Parker Smith, a Starbucks barista and member of Starbucks Workers United, who discusses his union's call for a nationwide boycott of the coffee chain giant as contract negotiations stall. But first, we begin with a summary of some of the week's underreported news stories.
1: Like many of its Central Asian neighbors, the oil-rich nation of Kazakhstan was ruled by Moscow for over 100 years, first under the Russian Empire and later under the Soviet Union until its collapse in 1991. But even after Kazakhstan gained independence, the country rarely challenged its nuclear-armed northern neighbor. But Russia's war on Kyiv has been increasingly costly to landlocked Kazakhstan, with Ukrainian drone strikes targeting its oil tankers, forcing several closures of its oil terminal at a Russian port on the Black Sea. This is the context in which Kazakhstan's President Tokayev publicly appealed to Russian President Vladimir Putin to end his 4.5-year war with Ukraine at a regional meeting in July. Oil exports make up more than a third of Kazakhstan's gross domestic product. Although Kazakhstan remains a core member of all three Russian-led alliances created to keep the former Soviet republics in Moscow's orbit, almost all of the 9 countries that now form those alliances oppose Russia's war with Ukraine. While only Belarus has supported Russia's war, both Armenia and Moldova have expressed support for Ukraine. As thousands of wildfires burn across the country, the U.S. is facing a critical shortage of firefighters at the U.S. Forest Service. Despite Trump administration claims that the firefighting workforce is stronger than ever, the agency has failed to keep pace with the spread of catastrophic fires fueled by the climate crisis. 9 firefighters told The Guardian that the Forest Service response system has been pushed to the brink, as unsustainable pressure is put on skeleton crews with months to go before the wildfire season ends. Last year, firefighters worked over 1,000 hours in overtime, equal to 5 extra months of work. This year is expected to be even worse. Between 2021 and 2024, the U.S. Forest Service lost nearly half of its permanent employees, leaving many leadership positions vacant. The agency lost another 20% of its workforce after Trump authorized Elon Musk and Doge to fire thousands of government employees in 2025. While the terminations weren't

secret until a news report and a city council hearing exposed it. The lawsuit presents an opportunity for the courts to reassert oversight of the city's sprawling surveillance system, which over the last decade has been used as a model in other municipalities around the country. The tenant associations allege that the Adams-era video monitoring program violates multiple laws governing the use of surveillance technology and civil rights. The suit claims that the constant surveillance of public housing residents, where 90% of tenants are Black or Latino, is discriminatory, not supported by individual suspicion, nor has it received judicial approval. Civil liberties advocates have long complained that mass surveillance infringes on privacy, chills freedom of expression, and may now be used by the Trump regime to support its immigrant mass deportation campaign. This week's news summary was compiled by Bob Nixon. For Between the Lines, I'm Anna Manzo.

0: In recent days, the U.S. military has targeted Iranian forces in the Strait of Hormuz, the first U.S. strikes on Iran in over a month. Iran retaliated by striking U.S. forces based in Jordan and the United Arab Emirates. President Trump is threatening more strikes against Iran in the coming days. This escalation in Trump's unpopular war comes as the heads of the U.S. Army, Navy, and Air Force have reportedly warned Defense Secretary Pete Hegseth that prolonging the war against Iran is unsustainable, as it weakens America's ability to respond to threats elsewhere around the world. Recent turmoil inside the Pentagon was underscored by Army Secretary Dan Driscoll's resignation, stepping down after months of intensifying friction with Secretary of War Hegseth's ongoing purge of experienced Army leaders. This comes as the Washington Post reported that several right-wing veterans with big online followings have been given secret Pentagon jobs to promote Defense Secretary Hegseth's agenda and attack Trump administration critics. As Trump's war in Iran enters its seventh month, there's been a major increase in the number of U.S. military service members seeking conscientious objector status due to rising concerns about violations of international law related to civilian infrastructure targeted in Iran and over 200 people killed in strikes targeting alleged drug smuggling boats in the Caribbean Sea and Pacific Ocean. Your reporter spoke with Steve Wolford, a resource counselor with Quaker House in Fayetteville, North Carolina, and at the GI Rights Hotline. Here he describes the concerns of soldiers calling the hotline for advice on their options to exit the military.
1: We are having one of our busiest years ever in the 25 years that I've been a counselor with Quaker House. And this year in particular, we have had the two busiest months that we've ever had in that 25 years, and those coincided with the start of the war in Iran. And I think that's because that war is very unpopular with service members. So we still got a lot of the regular calls we get day in and day out, but by far the majority of that increase was people who were upset for, you know, multiple reasons with this particular conflict and just don't want to be part of it.
0: And I've read that there's growing concern inside the military, not only with the war in Iran, but the targeting of fishing boats, allegedly drug smuggling boats in the Caribbean and Pacific, where right now we have a tally of 68 strikes. And last I read, 227 people being killed without any evidence being presented to the connection these people may have had with the drug smuggling. So there's concerns about that. There's concerns about international law among those serving in the Navy and Air Force when it comes to bombing what they are concerned or civilian infrastructure that could violate international law. And then, of course, there's the whole range of things that the former Fox News Weekend host Pete Hegseth, who now calls himself

0: the Secretary of War, that seemed to be running against a lot of opposition in the U.S. military, both the long term and enlisted men and women who are part of the service. There's a wide range of things here, but maybe, Steve, since you're the one talking to these folks, maybe you can run down a summary of some of the most frequent complaints and concerns you're hearing about.
1: There does seem to be a pattern of events that callers have talked to us about that have been very troubling to them. And for a lot of people, this started even earlier with the conflict in Palestine. And some people are surprised by that because it wasn't our troops doing the fighting. But I think a lot of military people had access to footage of what was happening in Palestine. And it was really upsetting to them just to see it, but also to feel like, in their eyes, their government was on the side of backing what they saw as a genocide. And so that led to a lot of distrust of the government by people in the military. I think they'll draw conclusions like, if our government's going to support this country committing a genocide, well, certainly it would have no hesitations about sending me into a genocide, or at least they had doubts. I don't know if I should say it's certain for everyone, but people had doubts and concerns. And so there's people who are already questioning when they're seeing those events. And then we had a huge spike in calls when the government started sending National Guard members into U.S. cities. And we had a lot of calls from people saying things like, look, I signed up to defend the country, but I didn't sign up to point a rifle at other U.S. citizens, you know, especially people who look like they're doing First Amendment legal things. And I also had calls from people, you know, in the California National Guard. Some people might think, well, some people might have a picture in their mind of who the members are, but there's quite a few members who themselves perhaps weren't born in the United States, or whose parents and relatives weren't born in the United States. And so for them, the idea that they were being sent in to help ICE deport people from their own community, some of whom they might even be related to, was, you know, another upsetting event in this in this chain. Then there were people watching the things you just talked about in Venezuela. And, you know, if you took one of these things by itself, I think it would be troubling. But when people see one after another, they're really concerned. And then when the war in Iran started, I think people were so ready to distrust the motivations. And when there really weren't any motivations given, it really just seemed to lead to all kinds of opposition from people in the military of, what are we doing here? This just doesn't make any sense. We don't see any purpose or point to this.
0: That was Steve Wolford, a resource counselor with the Fayetteville, North Carolina Quaker House and GI Rights Hotline. Learn more about the increased numbers of U.S. service members seeking to exit the military by visiting our Between the Lines website at btlonline.org. In an unprecedented campaign to interfere with and manipulate the outcome of the November 3rd midterm election, President Trump and the Republican Party have launched literally dozens of executive orders, legislative initiatives, and lawsuits with the goal of disenfranchising voters they view as supporters of the Democratic Party. The latest being new restrictions on mail-in voting, an issue now before the U.S. Supreme Court. The overall strategy being employed to control the outcome of the election that will determine which party holds power in Congress revolve around provably false claims of widespread election fraud. Specific methods include aggressive partisan and racial gerrymandering, voter roll purges, imposing restrictive proof of citizenship and voter ID requirements, closing polling locations, withholding federal funds to force states to turn over voter data, and changes to election procedures, as well as targeting election officials for prosecution. Other actions openly discussed by the president include deploying ICE agents, Justice Department officials, and the U.S. military to intimidate voters at key polling places and/or seizing ballots voting machines, and election records. Your reporter spoke with Justin Glau, an independent journalist and editor of the American Doom newsletter. Here he discusses his recent Zetao columns, written with Aswin Subsang, that examine Trump's 19 schemes to subvert the midterm election and the Democrats' plan to fight back.
2: You know, I think the biggest probable threat is the seizure of ballots post-election or even on election night in November. You know, Trump wanted to do this back in 2020. He said in December that he wished he had done it in 2020. He was talking about voting machines, but it's sort of the broader principle of the seizure of election equipment and records. And of course, in January, the FBI raided a Fulton County elections warehouse and took ballots from 2020. Of course, that's a far different scenario than seizing ballots in an ongoing election. But I think that's probably, you know, the highest potential threat, because if they seize the ballots prior to certification, well, how do you certify an election that you can't tally the votes for? You know, in addition to that, the phrase national emergency has been thrown around a lot. People are worried about ICE or National Guard at the polls. You know, to me, that's an important thing to be concerned about, but that's kind of more of an intimidation tactic, whereas, you know, the seizure of ballots really affects the outcome of the election in a much more concrete way. There is no precedent in American history for the federal government seizing ballots from any election, whether it is past or ongoing. So when the FBI seized ballots from the 2020 election in Fulton County back in January, that has never happened before in American history. And it certainly has never happened in an ongoing election.
0: Justin, I did want to ask you about an article you wrote over at Zetao. And it's titled, Trump Wants to Steal the Midterms, but the Democrats actually have a plan to fight back. I wanted to ask you, if you have faith in the Democrats' plan to fight back and defend free and fair elections, and concerns you might have about complacency within the Democratic Party and the larger array of democracy defender groups who may not be fully aware of the threat that's in the offing here for the November election.
2: I do have faith. I think they're pretty well prepared. I think they're in a really difficult situation because it's sort of, you know, how can you be prepared for something that, you know, you don't really know what it is? If you're a football team, you can look at the team you're playing. You can look at the game from the week before and kind of see, you know, how they ran their offense and prepare for it, right? Whereas with Trump and all of these threats to elections, you have to prepare 15 different defensive game plans to really be prepared for it. So I think they're in a difficult situation. I think that democracy defender groups, the Democratic Party, are fairly well prepared. And here's a good example of that. And this has flown a little bit under the radar, but on August 20th, the Democratic National Committee sued the Trump administration. It is a fairly routine sort of Freedom of Information Act lawsuit, but the context of the lawsuit is basically that the DNC believes that the Trump administration will likely try to seize ballots. And so the information that they were trying to get from the DOJ and Homeland Security were records related to preparations to seize ballots under the Freedom of Information Act. Of course, both those agencies failed to comply with the law's statutory deadlines, and so the DNC sued. And really what the lawsuit is the DNC saying, we think you're going to seize ballots. Show us how you're actually not planning to do that, right? And I think that is an example of how they are prepared for this. And that's, again, the worst case scenario. So I do think they are prepared. But again, the difficulty is preparing for all these different scenarios. And then the secondary difficulty is that all of this ends up in the courts. And so really what this is going to come down to is how does the judiciary respond in what will potentially be a constitutional crisis? Because the executive branch is not supposed to have any role in the administration and tabulation of elections. You know, the Department of Justice has enforcement powers over election law, but, you know, at no point is the post office, for instance, supposed to be creating rules about mail-in ballots. At no point is the Justice Department supposed to be seizing records in an ongoing election, like the ballots themselves? And so this is, again, like a lot of things in the Trump administration, going to come down to how does the judiciary respond? And do they respond in Trump's favor, or, you know, do they respond in you know, the favor basically of democracy? So, you know, the Democrats are, you know, in a tough spot, and democracy defender groups are in a tough spot. But I think they're taking things seriously, and I think they're as prepared as we can possibly expect them to be.
0: That was Justin Glau, an independent journalist, editor of the American Doom newsletter, and author of the new book titled If I'm Coming to Your Town, Something Terrible Has Happened. Find links to his recent columns by visiting our Between the Lines website at btlonline.org.

0: Since the first Starbucks coffee shop unionized in 2021, more than 700 others have followed, with more stores unionizing every week. That's out of a total of about 17,000 locations in the U.S. Over the past 5 years, the company has refused to negotiate and sign a contract with members of the union, Starbucks Workers United, which represents 15,000 workers. On August 28th, the union called for a total boycott of Starbucks, hoping to pressure the company to negotiate in good faith. Between the Lines' Melinda Tuhu spoke with Nick Parker Smith, a barista who's worked at several Starbucks locations in Missouri for 3 years. Here he discusses the current situation for Starbucks workers and the goal of the boycott.
1: I mean, ultimately, the frustration is part of what fuels, you know, not just our actions now, but also is what fuels the stores to organize as well. You know, what we're seeing is that Starbucks has been breaking labor law more than any other company in modern history. The union busting is quite intense. There's been over 500 cases of unfair labor practice charges that have been made against the company. So we're seeing a lot of resistance, and that is incredibly frustrating. You know, what we want is to go to a place where we feel respected and where our very reasonable demands can be met. And what we're finding is that the company is reeling back and choosing to dig in their heels instead.
2: What are the demands? How specific are they when you said you basically want a contract? It's been 5 years since the first union was organized. So what are your demands? Are they very specific?
1: Yeah, so there's a few specific ones that we are really putting a lot of pressure on. One of them, like I mentioned, is a wage that we could live off of. $17 an hour minimum starting wages for the lowest paid level of baristas, and annual raises that match the rising cost of living. So 4% is the specific number that we're looking for in that contract. We just want to be able to go to work, do our jobs with dignity, and go home. And be able to survive off of that. Also, more specific things like a fair and less restrictive dress code and designating existing hours to existing employees rather than just hiring on new ones and stretching them thin as well.
2: Under Biden, it was a pretty labor-friendly National Labor Relations Board, and now I'm sure it's the opposite. So is anybody going to the NLRB to try to get resolution to any of these, or do you feel like that could backfire and make things even worse?
1: We're certainly still working with the Labor Relations Board. We still file unfair labor practice charges as they are relevant. You know, we are looking to the government on some degree, but I think that what we're finding still is that the company is not afraid to break the law. And so, you know, at the end of the day, we aren't looking to the Labor Relations Board to save us. We are taking the power and building the power in our own hands as well. And so, you know, while I can't speak too much about how the current NLRB is operating, I do know that baristas are not content to wait for the NLRB to do it for us. And so at this point, we are absolutely taking the power in our own hands.
2: So my understanding is, you know, that members of Starbucks Workers United were asking people, like over last year, basically to boycott the company, even not just the stores where there were active strikes ongoing. And so now you're coming out and saying, yes, we want everybody to boycott all the stores. What changed? What's different now?
1: Yeah, great question. So with the no contract, no coffee pledge, we were ultimately going to consumers and saying, vote with your dollar and join us in putting pressure on the company for the duration of this strike and to bring Starbucks back to the bargaining table. And what we're finding is that Starbucks is continuing to make bargaining very difficult and continuing to dig in their heels and not operate fairly and give us what we're looking for. And so we're going a step further. And so we're asking not just consumers, but also institutions and elected officials to really dig in support of those baristas. And so we're seeing that kind of support crop up already with like teachers' unions, elected officials, prospective elected officials come in and voice that support and really make this a watershed decision and say you can't at the same time be a customer of Starbucks and be in support of workers. And so we're seeing it go further than just individual consumers.
2: Yeah, so that raises a question. If your boycott is successful, it seems like a lot of baristas would be getting laid off. Right? Because you won't have the business.
1: You know, we certainly could see the company take negative action against the baristas, but we also know that the company has the resources at hand to end this boycott immediately. What we see is that when Starbucks has those resources, they are not investing it in their workers. And again, we ultimately believe that they can, and they've shown that they can with, you know, with their earnings statements and with what they spend. And so we're certainly hopeful that it doesn't result in that.
2: Starbucks says that, you know, that you get higher than minimum wage, and there are a number of benefits connected with it, healthcare and access to higher education or something like that. Do you see any of those benefits, and do you think that that could impact some of the baristas' willingness to join a union or really push the company?
1: I think ultimately what we are seeing is that the benefits that we have, even if it's better than industry standard, are simply not enough to live off of. We're not so much looking at, you know, comparison with other chains. We're looking at our real lives. You know, we're looking at, you know, the bills that we can't afford. We're looking at the medical bills that we can't pay. And we are looking around and we see the company choose to invest the funds that they have on things that are not benefiting the workers.
0: That was Nick Parker Smith, a Starbucks barista and a member of the Starbucks Workers United Union. Learn more about the Starbucks union and nationwide boycott by visiting our Between the Lines website at btlonline.org.

0: 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Thanks for listening on WREK in Atlanta, Georgia, KROV in San Antonio, Texas, KUGS in Bellingham, Washington, dozens of other community radio stations across the U.S. and abroad, and wherever you get your favorite podcasts. Our theme music was written by Richard Hill and performed by Mikata. This week's program was produced by Susan Bramhall, Mary Hunt, Anna Manzo, Bob Nixon, Melinda Tuhus, and Jeff Yates. For Between the Lines, I'm Scott Harris.
1: Welcome to 60 Second Civics, the daily podcast of the Center for Civic Education. I'm Mark Gage. One of the forces that helped define the European Renaissance was humanism. In fact, humanism helped create the Renaissance. Humanism focused on human ingenuity and potential, as well as the development of virtue. This emphasis on the importance of the individual would affect European thought for centuries. Humanism began in the 13th century as people developed an interest in the writing and philosophy of classical Greece and Rome. Humanists read and translated classical texts and imitated their style. In fact, what we know about classical Greece and Rome today is due in large part to the efforts of humanist scholars. The most influential Italian humanist was Petrarch, who lived in the 14th century. Petrarch viewed classical texts and classical history as providing lessons in morality that would be useful for people to adopt to improve themselves. Petrarch sought to reconcile the moral lessons of classical texts with Christianity, the dominant religion of Europe. Because of Petrarch's ability to integrate classical Greek and Roman thought with Christianity, humanism was able to spread throughout Europe. Humanism became popular with the upper classes during the Renaissance, who sent their sons to study with humanist scholars. The invention of the printing press allowed humanist ideas to spread to even more people. One model for humanists was Cicero, whose work was later to make a huge impression on America's founders. After reading Cicero, some people began to argue that republics were better than monarchies. That's all for today's podcast, 60 Second Civics, where civic education only takes a minute.

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3: September 1st, 2026. Yesterday, by a vote of 5-4, the United States Supreme Court allowed Trump to continue to build his ballroom. The five right-wing justices concluded that the National Trust for Historic Preservation, which had sued to stop the construction of the ballroom, did not have legal standing to sue, and that national security considerations came down on the side of construction. The majority said it was not resolving the issue of whether the project is legal. It was Chief Justice John Roberts who covered that aspect of the controversy. He wrote in dissent that the project is likely unlawful. The White House is an iconic American building whose symbolism and history are wrapped up in its architecture, Roberts wrote. He wrote that it is critical to ensure that those responsible follow the rules in deciding what to tear down and what to build up at the People's House. Nonetheless, as Josh Gerstein of Politico reported, the project will likely be completed before the question of its legality is resolved. Trump's behavior in his second term is a logical outcome of the theory of the unitary executive. Under President Ronald Reagan in the 1980s, those eager to stop Congress from passing legislation that benefited the American people at the expense of businessmen began to argue for the idea that because the president was head of one of the three branches of the U.S. government, he could not be checked by either of the other two branches, the legislative branch, Congress, or the judicial branch, the courts. On July 1, 2024, the United States Supreme Court, stacked with Trump's appointees, took this theory to a conclusion that overturned the central premise of American democracy, that no one is above the law. It decided that the President of the United States has absolute immunity from criminal prosecution for crimes committed as part of the official acts at the core of presidential powers. The court also said it should be presumed that the president also has immunity for other official acts as well, unless that prosecution would not intrude on the authority of the executive branch. Writing for the majority, Chief Justice Roberts said that a president needs such immunity to make sure the president is willing to take bold and unhesitating action and make unpopular decisions, although no previous president ever asserted that he was above the law or that he needed such immunity to fill his role. Roberts' decision didn't focus at all on the interest of the American people in guaranteeing that presidents carry out their duties within the guardrails of the law. This permission structure appears to have convinced Trump he can do whatever he wishes, including rigging elections so he cannot lose. Yesterday, Senator Richard Blumenthal, a Democrat of Connecticut, of the Senate Committee on Homeland Security and Governmental Affairs, who is the top-ranking Democrat on the Permanent Subcommittee on Investigations, exposed what appears to be a plot to steal the 2026 midterm elections. Blumenthal released a letter he had written to Postmaster General David Steiner calling attention to an official whistleblower report, which he attached to the letter. It's eye-popping. The whistleblower warns that there are potentially catastrophic problems in the development of the United States Postal Service's new system for handling federal election ballot mail. According to the whistleblower, the process for the creation and implementation of an entirely new and untested set of IT systems for delivering ballots to voters for the midterm election has been secretive, rushed, chaotic, and fundamentally flawed. The whistleblower says the administration has hidden the high likelihood that the new ballot mail verification processes will result in major disruptions in mail ballots ever getting delivered to voters. As presently designed, if even one barcode on one single ballot in a bulk mailing of 10,000 ballots fails to properly scan during the verification process, the entire batch is rejected and sent back to the state, effectively stopping the ballots from being mailed to voters. The complaint continues. Even under ordinary circumstances, this would be problematic because of predictable errors in any barcode scanning process. But the rushed IT development of the new system means it will almost certainly have significant operating problems when released to the public. The whistleblower notes that multiple officials from the United States Postal Service have described the development process for the system as a shit show. The whistleblower said that work on the United States Postal Service election ballot mail IT project began in June 2026 and has continued despite an injunction from a federal court ordering work on it to stop. Normally, it would take 9 months to a year or more to roll out a project of this complexity, magnitude, and importance. Considering the rush and the consequences, the whistleblower wondered whether catastrophic failure would be a feature rather than a bug. The complaint says the apparently sloppy and rushed manner in which the federal ballot mail portal and supporting IT systems are being built poses significant risk. Potentially millions of American voters may not receive their mail-in ballot this election cycle in a timely manner or at all. Blumenthal noted that the United States Postal Service has a restrained role as a mail carrier. It has never before played a gatekeeping function and yet is now building an entirely new system to put itself in a position to refuse to mail ballots that state election officials have determined should be sent out. He called for Postmaster General Steiner to abandon this ill-conceived, unconscionable plan and ensure that all Americans can exercise their constitutional right to vote, including by mail, without interference by the United States Postal Service. Blumenthal demanded Steiner answer no later than Friday whether the United States Postal Service has stopped work on the project as ordered by the courts, as well as provide the names of those who worked on the project and the dates they were active. By September 8th, he wants to see all records about the project. Blumenthal told reporters, "The main takeaway for me is that the Postal Service has designed a system to disenfranchise millions of Americans. One-third of all Americans cast their ballots by mail, and the United States Postal Service puts all of their votes at risk." The administration's attack on elections is especially concerning, considering the recent suggestions that Trump is spending most of his time on his legacy projects like the ballroom, leaving him largely unaware of what is going on in the administration. Nancy A. Youssef, Missy Ryan, and Michael Schurer of The Atlantic reported yesterday that when Army Secretary Dan Driscoll went directly to Trump with his concerns about what Hegseth is doing to the Army, Trump was surprised to learn how many generals and other top officers had been fired, pushed out, or passed over for promotion under Hegseth, and expressed concern about the deep cuts to the Army's senior leadership. Driscoll resigned yesterday. As for the plan to sabotage mail-in voting, Representative Joe Morelli, a Democrat of New York, the top-ranking Democrat on the House Committee on House Administration, which oversees the administration of federal elections, posted, "These whistleblower allegations are extraordinary. If Trump administration officials knowingly built a system designed to prevent Americans from receiving their ballots, that is not election security. It is a betrayal of our Constitution and the American people."
4: You're listening to the American Democracy Minute, keeping your government by and for the people. A U.S. Postal Service whistleblower is warning that the new portal to be used to verify citizenship for mail-in voters risks catastrophic failure and could derail the midterms. The accusations were brought forward August 31st by U.S. Senator Richard Blumenthal. In a six-page letter to Postmaster General David Steiner, which included the USPS employees' revelations to Good Government Group Whistleblower Aid, Blumenthal said the new system, quote, "will likely lead to chaos, confusion, and the inability of many Americans to have their vote counted," unquote. He demanded details about development of the portal, its testing, whether outside contractors were used, and a precise timeline. The timeline is critical since it appears that development continued after a federal court ordered an injunction suspending work on two parts of Trump's executive order. According to the employee's disclosure, the portal for states to upload their batches of mail-in voters rushed in its development may cause delays in delivery of ballots to eligible voters. Quote, "As presently designed, if even one barcode on one single ballot in a bulk mailing of 10,000 ballots fails to properly scan during the verification process, the entire batch is rejected and sent back to the state, effectively stopping the ballots from being mailed to voters," unquote. We've linked to the letter and the whistleblower's disclosure at AmericanDemocracyMinute.org. I'm Brian Beal.
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0: Welcome to Possibly, where we take on huge problems like the future of our planet and break them down in small questions with unexpected answers. I'm Megan Hall. In this episode, we're going to be looking at what it really means for something to be better for the environment. To find out, we're going to talk about an instance where it's not so clear. We had Shira Walpowitz and Malia Hunda from our Possibly team look into this.
1: Hi, Megan.
2: Hi.
0: So when we're thinking about environmental issues, how do we decide what makes something better for the environment?
1: Well, that's a pretty broad question. So let's think it through with an example, one that's been a hot topic recently in Rhode Island.
3: Rhode Island's goal to commit to 100% renewable energy by 2033 has caused an increase in solar development across the state.
1: But to build many of those solar fields, developers have had to cut down some forests. This hasn't made the neighbors or even some environmental activists very happy.
3: To help us understand the situation, we spoke with Professor Dawn King. She works on a lot of these tough sustainability issues here at Brown.
4: I am a senior lecturer at the Institute for Environment and Society at Brown University, and I'm also the director of undergraduate studies for environmental studies and sciences.
1: According to Dawn, one of the reasons that forests are being cleared for solar development is simply because Rhode Island is so tiny. Many convenient places, like parking lots or old landfills, already have solar panels.
4: We just don't have a lot of land to put solar. We have some of the most expensive dirt in the entire nation. It's usually between us and New Jersey, just for dirt.
0: Okay, but cutting down forests doesn't sound like the best way to reverse climate change. Don't trees absorb carbon dioxide?
1: They do, and that's not all. They help with water filtration, cool down temperatures, create animal habitats, a lot of things that solar panels do not.
0: So what are we supposed to do? What's better for the environment?
3: It's not an easy choice.
5: There's not one that is inherently better than the other from the environment's perspective, but there's definitely one that's better from the human perspective.
1: That's our founder, Stephen Porter.
3: He thinks the question we really should be asking is what aspects of the environment are most important to us and why.
5: There are definitely things that are good for the environment from a human perspective. I want to make it clear that, you know, there isn't one answer to that.
0: What if we're just focused on reducing greenhouse gas emissions? Which one does more, the new solar farms or the forests they're replacing?
1: Well, we did some calculations to figure that out, comparing how much carbon an average acre of Rhode Island forest would keep out of the atmosphere each year versus an acre of solar panels.
0: And what did you find out?
3: Solar panels are nearly 100 times more efficient at keeping carbon dioxide out of the atmosphere.
1: So from a human perspective, the solar panels are the obvious choice. But if you ask the rabbits or the birds, they'd probably have a different opinion.
0: Well, I don't really like the idea either, even if the solar panels are more efficient.
1: No one does. Dawn says it's going to be hard for the state to face these challenges.
4: They're going to grapple with it. Quite honestly, I think a lot of folks are really hoping on the growth of renewable offshore wind.
0: But can't wind farms hurt birds and sea life?
3: There's a topic for another episode. And it's complicated, but yes, there's always trade-offs.
0: I guess what you're saying is, in many cases, there really is no one solution that is better for the environment. Something could be better or worse in certain ways, but not necessarily better overall.
3: Exactly. But for our listeners looking to make conscious environmental choices, Stephen has a suggestion.
5: Don't allow yourself to be lulled by, I did something good for the environment, therefore I can do this other thing that's bad for the environment, because they're usually not equivalent.
1: And that's what Possibly is here for. Hopefully our show offers a little perspective when you're making tough decisions.
0: Thanks, Shira and Malia. That's it for today. You can find more information or ask a question about the ways your choices affect our planet at askpossibly.org. 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
2: We are controlling the Hormuz Strait. We are bringing lots of boats out every day with millions of barrels of oil. We are, for the most part, doing it without trouble. Every once in a while, they shoot a drone.
1: President Donald Trump insists America is dominating the Persian Gulf after the U.S. struck Iranian military targets and Iran retaliated against American bases. Shipping through the Strait of Hormuz has gradually increased, but tracking sites say it's still a third of the level before the war. The Red Crescent says one U.S. strike hit a wedding, killing five. On social media, Trump suggested renaming the strait after himself. Retiring North Carolina Republican Senator Tom Tillis says Trump should fire Defense Secretary Pete Hegseth. Tillis, a pivotal vote to confirm Hegseth, now accuses him of mismanaging the military and purging qualified and experienced officers. Army Secretary Dan Driscoll just resigned following repeated clashes with Hegseth. The latest of the polls PNS is highlighting ahead of the election shows just 32% approve of the president's performance. The UMass Amherst poll found 1 in 6 Trump 2024 voters say they wouldn't vote for him now. Montana Trump voter Terry Zink says he shouldn't have cut the Forest Service.
3: Getting rid of our trail crews, getting rid of a lot of our firefighters wasn't the right thing to do. Did we need to cut stuff with those? Yes, I believe so, but not cut those crucial agencies.
1: Trump calls the consistently unfavorable surveys fake. He continues to attack and threaten journalists who report on his electoral weakness. House Republicans failed to win enough support for locking the Supreme Court at 9 justices. A majority of the House voted against the constitutional amendment, which would have needed 2/3 to pass. Republicans accused Democrats of leaving the door open to increasing the size of the court after unpopular decisions on abortion and voting rights. Democrats call the amendment a campaign stunt. Incumbent Massachusetts Senator Ed Markey is crediting young voters after winning the Democratic primary.
4: Young people demanding more from their leaders, and it's your voices that are the ones we need to hear right now. Your leadership will show us the way.
1: The 80-year-old defeated 47-year-old Congressman Seth Moulton, who campaigned on generational change. Markey argued Moulton's more moderate positions put him out of step. Gas now averages $4.12 a gallon nationwide, a dollar higher than before the war. The White House says a new oil deal with Venezuela will lower prices, but trade conflicts with Canada actually put much larger imports from the north at risk. I'm Joe Ullery for Pacifica Network and Public News Service. 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

just one chicken guy. Did a different yakadin die? Did a different.

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1: From food to fashion, science to tech talk, or for just plain fun, we've got you covered. From the art of all things, here's Lasana Jeffries.
2: For decades, space programs in the United States and the former USSR and other nations followed a similar process. Build a satellite, attach it to a rocket, and blast it into space. Once out of Earth's atmosphere, the satellite separated from the rocket and went into its planned orbit. But what happened to the rocket? No one gave too much thought. After all, space is big, and rockets are tiny in comparison. So all that equipment floated in space, and there was no plan in place to dispose of it. Occasionally, leftover fuel would build up pressure in an unventilated tank and cause an explosion. When that happened, what was once a rocket transformed into a cloud of floating debris. And as more countries joined the space race, even more rockets and satellites were launched into orbit. Today, in addition to about 900 operational satellites, there are nearly 2,500 derelict ones up there. The oldest of them is the second satellite the United States ever launched, Vanguard 1, which has been orbiting Earth since March 17, 1958. To counter these dangers, NASA and other space agencies try to catalog and track every piece of junk they can. The United States Space Surveillance Network monitors the locations of more than 19,000 individual orbital debris objects, or ODOs. But unfortunately, the network can't track anything smaller than about 4 inches across. NASA estimates that there could be as many as 500,000 ODOs that are big enough to wreck a spacecraft, but too small to track from Earth. Thanks for listening. I'm Lisanna Jeffries.
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3: With dangerous heat settling into northwest Arkansas, the city of Fayetteville is reminding residents to take precautions. The city's warm weather response provides cooling shelters and other resources when temperatures or the heat index reach 100 degrees or higher. Officials also urge people to stay hydrated, check on vulnerable neighbors, and never leave children or pets in parked vehicles. Animal Services is also reminding pet owners to protect animals from extreme heat and hot pavement. More information is available on the city of Fayetteville's website.
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5: Where can I get some new DNA around here? This is Sandra Tsinglow with the Lowdown on Science. Usually, cells make new DNA by copying existing DNA. Or so we thought. Enter Poojuan Dung and team from Stanford University. They've turned this idea on its head, studying a protein complex called DRT3. It can create new DNA without using existing DNA as a template. To understand how, the researchers separated DRT3 into its components. One part makes DNA using a built-in template that isn't DNA itself. Another can generate DNA without any template at all. The team believes this extra DNA being produced may help bacteria defend against viruses. Once again, life rewrites the rules. And that's DNA awesome.

kolera no kolera dos. Okuti ba kolera no kolera mobali. Yopela nga kolera mobali. Sogina oyo ya mwasi.

Welcome to 60 Second Civics, the daily podcast of the Center for Civic Education. I'm Mark Gage. The English philosopher Francis Bacon was an important figure in the Enlightenment era. He thought that reason and observation could be used to understand nature and harness its power for the benefit of humanity. During the Enlightenment, some philosophers were very much like scientists as we understand them today. It was the role of philosophers to explore both the world of morality and the causes and effects of nature. During the Enlightenment, Europe expanded as trade grew, and people began to better understand the natural world with voyages overseas and discoveries by such people as Nicholas Copernicus, Galileo Galilei, and Isaac Newton. Francis Bacon wrote that knowledge is power, and the American founders learned from Bacon and other philosophers of the Enlightenment that reason and observation can discover the laws of the natural world, reveal human nature, and even promote happiness. This scientific inquiry applied to the study of science and government, as well as the natural world. That's all for today's podcast. 60 Second Civics, where civic education only takes a minute.

Want to hear something unique? Tune in to Dirty Laundry, hosted by Karen, here on KPSQ LP Fayetteville, every Tuesday at 3 p.m.

time in the Global Village, we will spend some time with Duke Ellington's Far East Suites, music from the legendary pianist and composer and bandleader, and inspired actually by a trip to the Near East, but drawing on influences from many different corners of the world. We'll begin with some music from that classic recording. This is Blue Pepper, as we begin this visit to the Global Village.

0: Music from the Togo Soul 2 compilation, drawing on some neat and rare sounds from that African nation. And we heard Napo Demia Moore doing Kisapio. Togo Soul 2, wrapping up that round of music. In front of that, some intriguing stuff from Abbas Merpouya, who in the late 60s through about the mid-70s did, I guess, one album and a whole bunch of singles. And drawing on a lot of different influences, you could almost hear a little bit of that Ball of Confusion riff in that particular piece. He also played sitar. He was a poet and an actor and a guitarist as well. And music from a compilation of his work called Soul Raga, music from Abbas Merpouya. We heard Panbers out of Indonesia. This is a compilation of some of the music that that popular Indonesian rock band did called Indonesian City Sound. Hometown was the tune from them. And this particular time around here in the Global Village, we are highlighting music from Duke Ellington's Far East Suite, the legendary pianist and composer, bandleader, and an intriguing project that he did, inspired, as we mentioned, by actually a State Department tour of the Middle East, which in fact was interrupted by the death of President Kennedy. But he would later complete this project and got the name Far East Suite, and some marvelous music that he and Billy Strayhorn had put together for the Far East Suite. We heard a kind of rockin' number that is part of it, Blue Pepper, Far East Suite, Duke Ellington and his orchestra. A little break, and when we return, we'll hear quite a different reinterpretation of the Far East Suite from Anthony Brown's Asian American Orchestra. Their version of Bluebird of Delhi is coming up in just a minute when we're back in the Global Village.
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Music there from flamenco guitarist Niño Josele. And another exceptional flamenco guitarist, Tomatito, joining in on that particular track, one that he wrote in tribute to his friend Antonio, better known as Chick Corea, from the album El Mar de Mi Ventana, music from Niño Josele. We also heard music from Sharon Isbin and Amjad Ali Khan, live in Aspen, after they had done a studio recording and done some touring together, did this performance in Aspen, and that was captured and released under that title. We heard Raga Ganesh Kalyan, classical guitarist Sharon Isbin, with some, speaking of exceptional Indian musicians and bringing some of those influences together in their work. And we started with a different approach to Duke Ellington's Far East Suite, as the Anthony Brown Asian American Orchestra reimagined the entire project on a release that was simply called Far East Suite. We heard The Bluebird of Delhi from that release, as we are highlighting music from Duke Ellington's Far East Suite, this time here in the Global Village. We have a short break. When we return, we will hear the Palmetto All-Stars, Matt Wilson, David Berkman, Joel Fram, Peter McCann, and Ben Allison, and their version of one of the great compositions from Far East Suite. We'll hear Mount Harissa when we return in just a minute here to the Global Village.

inspired by that classic mambo era, the contemporary Cuban group Orquesta Acocan, from a release from them called Caracoles, and we heard Pan con Tidibi from them. We also heard the Soul Jazz Orchestra out of Canada, drawing on actually a lot of influences from all over the world. From the Resistance album, we heard As the World Turns. We also heard some music from Yunnan, China. We finally made it to the Far East, which at least during that initial tour Duke Ellington didn't make. He got as far as South Asia, but never to the Far East. But nonetheless, his classic suite, the Far East Suite, was named for the Far East. And again, as we've been highlighting music from the Far East Suite, mentioned that that initial State Department tour actually mostly took him through the Middle East and a little bit into South Asia. But they're from China. We heard the group Bagadai, a self-titled set from them, and Black Wolf, the tune. And one of the classic compositions from the Far East Suite, Mount Harissa, performed by the Palmetto All-Stars on an album called The Other Side of Ellington, as they revisited and reimagined some of the music of Ellington, including that particular piece. As we've been highlighting music from the Far East Suite this time here in the Global Village, a reminder that you can find out all of the selections for this or any of our shows, get information about upcoming programs. Check out our top 40 new releases list. We post that as well. And also lots of news and videos and world music information. Also related items when we have specials or features. 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Global Village is a production of KMUW, Wichita Public Radio. I'm Chris Heim. Thanks for being with us here in the Global Village. We have one last one. We'll go back to Ellington and his orchestra with a great lineup of musicians who were part of the Far East Suite, Cootie Williams and Mercer Ellington, Paul Gonsalves, Ellington himself on piano, and here from the Far East Suite, named after a city in Iran. This is Isfahan, Duke Ellington and his orchestra here in the Global Village.

0: Back it up a little bit and good. You found us. We're 97.3 KPSQLP. We're Fayetteville's community radio. Thank you for joining us.
1: 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I am your host, DJ Madam B, and this is a Merging Arts production with more information, including playlists and archives at mergingarts.org. And we start things off with music from Somi from her release What Does It Take to Bloom on Ceylon Africana. And she's a singer, songwriter, playwright, and actress of Rwandan and Ugandan descent. This is an exploration of life's dissonance, weaving global sensibilities into meditation on uncertainty and change, defying categorization. With We're All Falling and What Does It Take to Bloom, that's the title track off of her album. Again, starts off the Donne Express edition of Donne del Mundo. Enjoy.

Welcome back. This edition is the Donne Express edition of Donne del Mundo. I'm your host, DJ Madam B, and we've been showing and revealing in sounds, in mood and theme, in music from women worldwide, in our weekly showcase of global music by women. This is a Merging Arts production with more info at mergingarts.org. And we started things off with music from Somi from her album What Does It Take to Bloom on Salon Africana. And she's a singer, songwriter, playwright, and actress of Rwandan and Ugandan descent. And then we heard music from Hilal Kaya off of Sumbul. That's on CPL Music. And we heard two from that. She's a Turkish-Danish vocalist, songwriter, and composer. And this is from her debut album, blending elements of jazz and psychedelia while reimagining traditional Anatolian sounds through a modern and free-spirited musical approach. Then we heard two from Kitka from their album Kolo. One piece was a Georgian piece and the other is an Estonian piece. They're an all-women's vocal ensemble focused on expanding women's vocal traditions in the global sense of digging through sounds from around the world. And so in this release, Kolo on 6 degrees, it's a Proto-Balto-Slavic root word, Kolo. It means circle, wheel, and a spiraling communal line of dance, a cycle of creation, growth, destruction, and renewal. That's all in there in that release. And now we've transitioned to music from Bebe, and she is an acclaimed guzheng artist, which is the Chinese zither, so Chinese zither artist, and also is an acclaimed performer on the guqin, another Chinese zither. So she is focused on Chinese zither traditional instruments and taking that in a new direction. This is a cinematic ambient fusion work on this release called Two Moons in the years-old lineage of Chinese string instruments embracing contemporary electronic sound design. Again, the release is called Two Moons, and it's on Bebe Time Productions. And that's where we've landed on the Donne Express edition of Donne del Mundo, showing and revealing in sounds and mood and theme and music from women worldwide in our weekly showcase of global music by women.

Welcome back to the Dawn A Express edition of Dawn A Del Mundo, showing and revealing in sounds and mood and theme and music from women worldwide in our weekly showcase of global music by women. I've been your host, DJ Madam B, and this has been Emerging Arts Production with more info at emergingarts.org. We started off with two from the artist Bebe, the Chinese zither virtuoso, with Silk Soiree and Shanghai Dreams from her album Two Moons on Bebe Time Productions. Then we heard two from Celia Palomaki from her album Talvitie, and that's on Eclipse Music. She's a Finnish singer-songwriter known for dark, global, otherworldly Finnish music here, and this blends a number of sounds and some poetic storytelling, exploring timeless themes of love, death, and human fragility. Then we close out with two from Brana Slevin from her album Rewilding, and she's a Sicily-based Irish cellist singer-songwriter, intersecting with poetry and music, voice and cello, with ancestral songlines, blending into down-tempo electronic sounds with traditions, blending Mediterranean textures with Irish roots, from Rewilding, closing things out. So at this point, we'd like to thank all of the fabulous women around the world that have contributed their music to this edition of Dawn A Del Mundo, the Dawn A Express edition, and thanks to you for listening and supporting their music.

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1: Hi, welcome to Food Sleuth Radio, where we help you think beyond your plate. I'm Melinda Hemmelgarn, a registered dietitian, an investigative nutritionist on a mission to connect the dots between food, health, and agriculture and find food truth. And today, it is my honor to welcome my guest, Ms. Susan Kaplan. She's an environmental health lawyer, research assistant professor at the University of Illinois Chicago, and author of the book we'll be discussing today titled A Healthy Union, How States Can Lead on Environmental Health. Ms. Kaplan's areas of expertise include children's environmental health, regulation of chemicals, and environmental sustainability in the healthcare sector. She received her doctorate of law from the University of Wisconsin. Welcome, Susan.
2: Thanks for having me.
1: Well, I first learned about your book through an article from which your book sprung, and it was from The Conversation, and the title was Which State You Live In Matters for How Well Environmental Laws Protect Your Health. And I wanted to explore that. But before we dive in, tell me, what led you to your interest in environmental law?
2: I think that I was very aware of, first, indoor air quality. I had a job, I think it must have been between college and law school, where I worked in a brand new building, and it was what we refer to as a type building. And so it was meant to be energy efficient, which is, of course, a great goal. But all the brand new building materials were off-gassing, and I was getting headaches, and I became very aware of indoor air quality. And then after I finished law school, thinking I would go into labor law, I got a job at the U.S. Occupational Safety and Health Administration, developing workplace safety and health regulations. And I worked on a proposed indoor air quality regulation that actually would have improved indoor air quality in every workplace in the country. And that includes restaurants, bars, schools, as well as offices and many other types of workplaces. And that proposed regulation did not make it to final regulation, but I continued to become much more aware of not only indoor air quality issues, but also outdoor. I lived in various places where there were high pollution days, days that were in the US EPA's orange or red level for air pollution. And I think I was always aware of the impacts of the physical environment on human health, whether it was me, my family members, my neighborhood, people in other parts of the country or the world. And so this has been my focus.
1: Well, your book not only gives us an overview of how to make changes, but you've got specific case studies. You open the book, however, with a very personal story, and it has to do with your older son. And when he was 2 years old, your family moved to a small city, and all around you were homes, as well as across the street, there was a long-term care facility. And you noticed that there were weed killer trucks out spraying lawns, and you recognized that your son has asthma, and this was not going to be a good situation for his health. And then you explore the situation from there. Tell me about your personal situation and how that led to exploring the larger scenario.
2: Well, yeah. So you introduced very nicely the way I opened the book, which was this very personal issue in a neighborhood that I moved to, and my concerns about my family's health, and especially my son who had asthma. I was very surprised when I started to see all the properties that were having regular weed killer applications. And for some of these, I got the information about what was being sprayed, and it was some of the very hazardous pesticides that are actually considered restricted use pesticides, meaning you can't just buy them at the hardware store. They require a licensed pesticide applicator to apply them. So I was very surprised. And I think we could have a whole conversation about why well-educated people who are concerned about health, who try to have healthy lives, you know, nevertheless do something that maybe they're very likely not aware that this poses a health problem. And so I think there's a lot of confusion about something like this. I think people think if this service is available, then it must have been checked out by a health and safety regulator and been found to be fine. So I think it's confusing. But I found that it was pretty challenging to try to address this issue. And I first looked at what sorts of protections were available at the federal level. And what I found was there are lots and lots of gaps at the federal level. And it depends to some extent what environmental health issue you're talking about. So the US EPA administers many different environmental laws, and the federal pesticide law is one of the weaker laws. And so there was nothing in the federal pesticide law that was going to help my situation. I mean, I should say that US EPA does provide some terrific guidance materials. If you're asking your school to reduce their pesticide use, they offer a model integrated pest management policy, lots of guidance on how to choose someone to implement the IPM policy, who knows what they're doing. But as far as federal laws, I realized nothing there was going to help me with this local situation. And I started to look at what was available on the state level. And I looked at the state I lived in, and I looked at other states, and I realized there is huge variation among the states in terms of how they regulate pesticides, whether a state law provides protection for your child from pesticide exposure at school, either on school grounds, in the school building. Are they protected from a building next door that sprays their lawn and that pesticide drifts through the air onto school property? Parks, soccer fields, golf courses, the right to know what's being applied. There's huge variation across states. And I was really struck by how much it just depends what state you live in. So I started looking more into environmental health best practice policies on a whole range of issues, from pollution prevention to pesticide reduction at schools, to environmental health education, to the ability to get state agencies to work together across silos to improve environmental health. And I just got fascinated with this idea that states are so important. And there's a lot you can do at the state level. Of course, the local level also matters. Local governments can be very, very innovative when it comes to environmental health programs and policies. But I also found that it can be challenging for a local government to act without the support of the state government, because the state government has many more resources.
3: That's great, because, you know, from a dietitian's perspective and for anyone who works in public health, we're focused on clean water, clean air, having lots of exercise outdoors, preferably away from screens, and eating healthful foods. So the reason why all of these environmental issues come together and are interconnected is because all of these environmental factors affect our food and water and our public health. You write that you were dismayed by the findings of a 2024 study published in Frontiers in Cancer Control and Society that found an association between pesticide use and increased incidence of cancer was equivalent to cigarette smoking. That should stop everyone in their tracks, because to your point, when we see the lawn chemical companies out spraying, we think, as you say, that if they're being used, they must be tested and approved. But here you've got a research study showing that we need to put pesticides in the same category as we do cigarettes. That's huge.
2: Right. That's food for thought. And that's an interesting comparison between pesticide use and cigarette smoking. And it strikes me that one difference between those is you cannot see pesticides, but you can clearly see someone smoking a cigarette.
3: Well, you can smell them.
2: Yes, you can smell them. I think a lot of people might smell it and not be able to connect it with a source.
3: And the states vary with regard to signage also. So you're based in Illinois, I'm based in Missouri. We have a voluntary signage after lawn application of signage, after lawn application of chemicals. In Illinois and Iowa, both of those states require mandatory

0: and implemented. And I give the example of how New York City prohibited use of synthetic pesticides in all parks and playgrounds. It was a long process. It required building a big coalition. And one of the things they did that led to their ultimate success in getting a policy enacted and implemented is that they used the Freedom of Information Act to learn where pesticides were being applied in New York City, and then they mapped the pesticide applications. And so they made the invisible visible. And I think that's one very interesting advocacy tactic. And another one of my case studies in my book is about how Dr. Philip Landrigan, who's one of the leaders in the field of environmental health, did something similar in New York State. He wanted to develop a network of occupational safety and health clinics. He looked at where worker injuries and illnesses were taking place in the state and he mapped them. He went through the same process when he developed a network of children's environmental health clinics that didn't just treat children's environmental health related problems, but also does a huge amount of training so that medical doctors, nurses, many others are prepared to advocate for environmental health policies. He looked at where children were being exposed to toxic chemicals throughout the state, linked to health problems like asthma and neurodevelopmental problems. And again, he mapped it. He made the invisible visible. So I think just when we think about needing to understand where pesticides are being applied, same with many other environmental health issues in communities, that's something that's worked in a couple of situations.
1: Absolutely. Let me take one break and remind our listeners that if you're just joining us, you're tuned into Food Sleuth Radio. And today we are joined by Ms. Susan Kaplan, environmental health lawyer, research assistant professor at the University of Illinois, Chicago. And she is also the author of a terrific new book. It's titled A Healthy Union: How States Can Lead on Environmental Health. Susan, I want to talk about your son's asthma. Even the clinic where your son was receiving his care for his asthma, that facility used lawn chemicals that would exacerbate his asthma.
0: Yes, that's right. And so I think that goes to a very important point, which is that medical doctors and people who work in public health agencies who come out of Master of Public Health programs and people with MPHs often are the staff people at local and state public health agencies, as well as typically a medical doctor will be the director of a state health agency. They get very little environmental health education as part of their training. And in fact, Master of Public Health programs are providing even less environmental health education now than they were a few years ago because the requirement was actually reduced. And so I think this goes to the whole question of environmental health education, which needs to be increased both in professional programs that train public health experts and medical doctors, but I think it should start even younger, and it can even start in elementary school.
1: And you know, I was surprised when I read that in your book. With all we've come to know about not just pesticides, but also plastics and fracking and now new data centers and the impact they'll have on our environment and PFAS compounds, you would think that there would be an even larger section on environmental health in public health programs. Why do you think that happened?
0: I mean, in medical schools, I think it's hard to get anything added to the curriculum because it's already so full. And what we are seeing is that medical students are asking for much more education about the health impacts of climate change. So that is something positive that's happening. My understanding is that medical schools are actually scrambling to meet the students' request for climate change education because many of the faculty.

0: faculty actually were not educated in that themselves. So they may not have the ability to teach that as comprehensively as the students are requesting. But I think that environmental health has always been a little bit of the forgotten stepchild of the broader field of public health. And the first part of my book is about why that is. And I found this history really fascinating, but environmental protection and public health started to diverge and become two separate disciplines, actually early in the 1900s, when the federal government took on a major role in natural resources protection and conservation with things like establishment of the National Park Service. And then public health became much more marginalized. Public health at that time was about public health hygiene and sanitation in major cities where housing was crowded, but it became much more marginalized and had a much smaller federal role than environmental protection. Then in the 1970s, we see the US EPA established. A lot of public health programs at other federal agencies were moved to the US EPA and consolidated there with the idea that this would increase not only environmental protection, but environmental health protection or health protection from pollution and toxic chemicals. And instead, environmental health, which is the public health side of environmental protection, really became sidelined. So, what we see in a lot of state agencies now is there's a state environment agency. They develop regulations or implement regulations, enforce policies on pesticide reduction, air and water pollution, but they may not have a lot of public health expertise to understand how those contaminants impact public health. So, those toxicologists and epidemiologists, if they are found at a state level, are more likely in the public health agency. And the public health agency is going to have much less regulatory authority, much less funding. Typically, I think it's about a quarter of the funding compared with state environment agencies. And so, what you see is this fragmentation of environmental health. You have environmental protection or sort of ecology and public health, on the other hand, kind of separated. So, I think when we go back to that history, that's part of the problem. There are many other factors. Industry influence and trade association money weaken some of the major federal laws, like FIFRA, the federal pesticide law, has a lot of holes in it that can really be taken advantage of. Same with the Toxic Substances Control Act of 1976. The Clean Air Act is considered probably the strongest, most successful federal environmental law. But we see lots and lots of gaps, and we see this fragmentation and this marginalization of environmental health.
1: Yeah, I want to go back to something that you have in your book with regard to children, because I think you and I both recognize that children's health is the most important because what children are exposed to when they're young can impact their entire lives. So, in the article from which your book sprung, Back to the Conversation, and I'll provide a link both to your book and this excellent article that you wrote, you write about how your child could go to gym class on Monday morning and play on a soccer field that was sprayed over the weekend with 2,4-D, a toxic weed killer that has been investigated as possibly causing cancer. Alternatively, the school grounds may have been treated with a lower toxicity weed killer, but it really matters by what state you live in. And then you give this great example of Texas that has prioritized IPM. I'll ask you to explain that. Unfortunately, though, the way Texas got to this safer policy for children was through a disaster. Give us the story of Texas.
0: So, one of the most enjoyable aspects of writing this book, in addition to interviewing Dr. Philip Landrigan and other leaders and terrific people in this field, was to find best practice case studies across the country and across the political spectrum. And I didn't expect to find this best practice policy in Texas, but I was absolutely thrilled to learn about it and to interview their point person who knows everything about this, Janet Hurley. The Texas issue, there's kind of a history here. I'll explain what integrated pest management is. So it's a way of trying to prevent pest problems. It can apply both indoors and outdoors. And there are components of integrated pest management, or IPM, that it's very scientific. So it has to do with very careful analysis of looking at what pest problems you have and what could be causing them. So at the school, are school staff leaving food out on the counters overnight? Are there cracks in the foundation where pests could be coming in? So there's this careful evaluation and then addressing anything you can do that has a preventive focus. If pesticides are used, they're only used as a last resort, and only the least toxic and the smallest amount is used. Regular pesticide application is not IPM. There are a lot of misunderstandings about what IPM is. People might regularly spray on a schedule and say it's IPM, but that's not IPM. So what happened in Texas was there was a school incident with some pesticide spraying and some children got sick. And people in the state legislature said, this is a problem. We need to develop a law. The state already had a lot of experience with addressing pest issues and pesticide issues. They already had a large IPM program. Actually, it was funded by a grant from the USDA's National Institute of Food and Agriculture. They had broad experience with a wide range of pest control issues. And a bipartisan, and this is just that it was bipartisan, feels so great to me and so hopeful. This bipartisan group of state legislators developed a law and supported it. And so it was enacted and implemented. And it's a very strong law. So every school in the state has to have an IPM policy, an IPM plan, an IPM coordinator. The IPM coordinator gets regular training. The training part, in fact, much of the implementation of the law is based at Texas A&M University's Cooperative Extension Program. And so this is one of the keys to success of this program. There are professors at Texas A&M who are doing research, who have great expertise in a whole range of pest control issues. They're helping to develop these training programs. Janet Hurley and her colleagues have relationships with all 254 counties in the state, and they go and they do in-person trainings. And since you're the food sleuth, I think it's also worth mentioning school districts that host regional workshops as part of this IPM training can send all the staff they want at no charge to these regional trainings. So that might include not only school IPM coordinators, but also food service managers, administrative assistants, grounds employees. They also train pesticide applicators. They feel that if they're not training the pesticide applicators, they can't be sure that the law is really being implemented. They also inspect the pesticide applicators' records to make sure they're following the law. And there's a lot of transparency, there's a lot of record keeping, and there are fines that can be imposed if the law is not being followed and violations being corrected. So it's a very strong law, and I think the strong law, the state university industry partnership are keys to the success, and I think other states should be looking to this model.
1: Absolutely. What I found so impressive about the Texas IPM program with schools is that they were able to say that they saved money not only by not using more harmful chemicals, but also by protecting children's health. That is an economic value as well. So just want to make sure that you have time to bring forth anything from this excellent book that you want to leave our listeners with?
0: This is a time where many of us who care about environmental health are feeling frustrated and helpless. And I want to tell people that they are powerful and that they should take action. And so I want to encourage your listeners to speak up and ask their local and state elected officials to take action. I want them to ask their city councilor, their mayor, their state representatives some questions. What pesticides are used in our community? Where and why? What is our pesticide policy? What can be done to reduce pesticide use? What are you doing to ensure that our community has access to healthy food that is free of pesticides, PFAS, and other toxic chemicals? Build a coalition, share best practice state policies from other states with them, and ask them to develop and champion a policy.
1: That's great. This is a how-to guide with case study examples, and I think that its publication is extremely timely. Unfortunately, we have to close. I want to thank our listeners for joining us. Remind everyone that Food Sleuth Radio is produced by Dan Hemmelgarn for KOPN in Columbia, Missouri. Most of all, I want to thank my guest, Ms. Susan Kaplan, environmental health lawyer, research assistant professor at the University of Illinois Chicago, and author of this terrific book that we only scratched the surface on. It's titled A Healthy Union: How States Can Lead on Environmental Health. Susan, thank you so much for the time and effort you put into producing this book, for your continued work, and your time with me today.
0: Thank you. It was great to talk with you.
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0: 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It's the Black Lodge. 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
2: I'm Laura. And this is Laura Flanders and Friends. Welcome.
4: For as long as we've been living, we've been taught that the police have this power to do what they want and that there's nothing that we can do.
10: He represents all of the names and all of the victims of police violence that never get a platform.
2: It's a theme we return to repeatedly on this program. Which lives and which deaths matter? And how does the way we ask and answer that question affect us, individually and as a society? On June 15th, 2019, in Racine, Wisconsin, 18-year-old Tyrese West was shot to death after being pulled over by a police officer from a nearby area, ostensibly for riding a bicycle with no headlights. The African-American teen died on the same day that his community celebrated Juneteenth, the holiday marking the end of slavery. And perhaps for that very reason, details of his killing were initially withheld from his family and the public and cut from the police report. But West's life and the circumstances of his death did matter, among others, to Racine natives Laura Diane Kesman and William Howell. A year before the police murder of George Floyd focused national attention on systemic police violence, they undertook a multi-year investigation to find out what actually happened to West and to cover the lawsuit that followed his killing. The result is Cycle, a mesmerizing documentary which the directors describe as an invitation to, quote, interrupt the silence that follows so many cases that never go viral. Cases where there is no footage, no public pressure, and no accountability. Check out the trailer, which is getting its broadcast premiere right here for Cycle.
11: Finna do a documentary about my son that was killed.
12: The foundations of our society are deeply racist. The foundations of much of our criminal justice system is deeply racist. The foundations of our policing system, because it reflects that society, because it reflects that criminal justice system, is also deeply racist.
13: Philando, Mike Brown, Sandra, this has been happening to my family.
14: This continues unabated. We're more aware of it, and we're talking about it, but it doesn't change.
15: These things that have happened have always happened.
16: Just you don't see it. It's not captured on video.
17: One seems like a thousand, most of which people will never know the names of. You're living through the nightmare of murder, of really coming face to face with a system that is not only built to destroy you, it destroys you with ease.
18: We've seen the systemic slaying of our people by police for how long?
19: You've been here before!
18: But to have it happen in our backyard and on Juneteenth Day, you just wonder why this case has not been heard by the world.
11: One thing I was always afraid of, what would I do if I ever got that knock at the door? And I got it.
18: There just isn't any of that evidence to say one way or the other what actually transpired in June in 2019. Really pivotal questions were not being answered.
20: Racine police are leading that investigation. They say it started because an 18-year-old did not have a light on his bicycle.
21: You can't explain how he got pulled over on a bike and shot twice in the head.
11: First thought in my head was Emmett Till. I want them to see what he did to my son.
21: Look at the pain in the face of the black women out here. They know it could be their son.
22: Lady holding the scale has on a blindfold, so she sees you way before you see any kind of justice.
23: It seems like this is a never-ending cycle.
2: With me now is director Laura Diane Kesman and co-director William Howell. Kesman's an award-winning director and video journalist, a contributor to the Washington Post, among others, and the founder of Lion Art Media. Howell is a cinematographer, editor, and director based in Milwaukee. He was the cinematographer of The Rise and Fall of Cuckoo Cowl and the director of the 2020 film You Don't Know Me. Welcome both to Laura Flanders and Friends, and thank you for your truly powerful and important work. I have to start with you, Laura, and ask you, what brought this story of Tyrese West to your attention? Why focus here? And just how long you have been working on this film?
10: Cycle has been a six-year journey for both Will and I. That started tragically the night of June 15th in 2019. And I'm originally from Racine, where the story takes place, as is Will. The story was brought to my attention through a friend who then became a producer on the film, who told me the details of what had happened that fateful night, where her and I happened to be in Racine that night, driving past the crime scene, not knowing what had happened. And it was months later, because I live in Milwaukee, Wisconsin, which is only 30 minutes north of Racine. And the news of Tyrese hadn't even reached Milwaukee. And so his name wasn't even familiar to me 3 months after the fact. And at that point, Will had been covering the story solo, just with his camera in Racine, and documenting the devastation to the community at that time.
2: So let me come to you, William. I mean, when did this story begin for you? When did your relationship perhaps with Tyrese begin?
4: Tyrese's father and I, we were like very close friends when we were around that age, in middle school. And so as soon as I seen Tyrese's picture, and what people need to understand is that even though Juneteenth Day is a national holiday now and it's celebrated on the 19th. In Racine, Wisconsin, it was always celebrated on June 15th. And so this incident took place on that very day. And so for all of us, it was just very touching and very tragic. And so for me, like I said, it was just an immediate call to action.
2: And why Cycle? What's the cycle of the title?
4: Well, Cycle came because, of course, Tyrese, he was originally being stopped because he was on a bicycle without a light. And we also wanted to look at the bigger picture, this cycle of police brutality on African-Americans in America that just continues to happen. And to take a smaller story like Tyrese's, because nobody really knows his name. Nobody really knows Racine even exists. And to be able to tie it into the bigger picture was very vital for us.
2: Well, you did it brilliantly, and you reveal a lot. Among other things, you reveal who has power in these situations.
15: Most people think that judges are the most powerful actors in the criminal justice system. They are not. The most powerful actors in the criminal justice system are the police and the district attorney. The police craft the narrative that goes to the district attorney's office. They are the fact gatherers.
5: When there's a law enforcement involved shooting, the officer that is involved with the police shooting, their department is not the department that actually does the investigation. But there really isn't any standard protocol.
6: You good?
7: Squad responding. Shut down. Northbound.
15: They have the discretion to include things in the report or not include things in the report.
2: That was a clip from the film Cycle, the feature documentary. The core of this story, Laura, is that the narrative took so long to emerge and was so clearly defined by the police version. Can you lay out how you came to dig into the facts to figure out what actually happened and how what you discovered did or didn't conform with what the police was saying?
10: Absolutely. Well, first and foremost, there was the community and the family was met with silence from officials in Racine after this happened. There was not even a press conference held to address the community or to even acknowledge Tyrese's death. And that is very critical, as we also refer back to the 16 hours that it took the police department to even notify Monique West that her son Tyrese was killed. It took 96 days for the district attorney in Racine to announce her charging decision. And when that day happened, it was covered quite a bit locally in Racine. And there were hundreds of people in the community waiting on the courthouse steps for that announcement. When the district attorney announced that she would not be pressing charges against the officer, which I think, you know, deep down, most people expected that. But it was really what came later, which was the West family filed a civil suit just 2 months after the decision to not charge the officer happened. And so it was at that point that I came on the project. We teamed up with the Wisconsin Center for Investigative Journalism that helped sort of guide the early stage of our investigation. And it was only then that we started, you know, receiving access to documents that previously had not been made public.
4: Racine is very integrated and just we all grow up together, a lot of different nationalities and things like that. And so when we grew up, we never saw the police as a threat, which was to me, I think, was rather shocking. The biggest shock to me was just more of the probably like the political side of the officers and the relationships that have to take place when something like this happens, and then you have those relationships that kind of muddy the waters.
0: This is Laura Flanders and Friends. Today, Laura is speaking with the producers behind Cycle, a newly released investigative documentary that's breaking the silence around police killings. Director and editor Laura Diane Kesman and co-director William Howell dig deep into the 2019 killing of Tyrese West, an 18-year-old black teenager from Racine, Wisconsin, who was shot and killed after being stopped by a Mount Pleasant police officer for riding a bicycle without headlights. The film not only exposes the truth about what happened that night, but also shines a light on the patterns of violence and impunity that too often go unchallenged. Coming up, we'll hear what their investigation uncovered about another family whose lives were forever changed by that very same officer. You can watch this episode at lauraflanders.org. That's also where we invite you to subscribe to our newsletter, where you'll receive information on all of our web exclusives, including the podcast of the full Uncut Conversation with today's guests. The discussion continues, but first, here's Oxygen by Jaleesa, courtesy of Dorado Records.

0: 2019 is when this killing happened, on the night that your town was celebrating the Juneteenth holiday. The killing of George Floyd is the next year. And when we're talking cycles, I think many of us thought that if ever there was going to be a moment where the cycle of the relationship between the police and people of color in this country could be changed, it could be in the wake of that killing, where we learn a lot about the history and the current ubiquity of the violence and the numbers that you're talking about. And we also learned about the reality that officers like Derek Chauvin in the George Floyd case have often histories of violence that they're trailing into their current position. It was the same in the situation that you reported on, Laura. And there's another mother, in addition to Monique, who appears in your film very powerfully. That's Nancy Kowalczyk. Can you talk about her and her experience and why you felt it was so important to include her?
1: Absolutely. So the parallel between Nancy Kowalczyk and Monique West was not an obvious one. Nancy Kowalczyk is the mother of Michael Kowalczyk, who was brutally beaten by the same officer 6 years prior to this officer, Eric Giese, killing Tyrese. Nancy Kowalczyk had approached both the Mount Pleasant and the Racine police chiefs, warning them about Eric Giese specifically. Because one thing that is highlighted in the film is how nearly impossible it is to request an officer's disciplinary record. And so in the absence of that being public information, Nancy took it upon herself to warn the community essentially about this officer who they had witnessed, like brutally beat their son in front of them with no remorse. And then, you know, and then all of the ensuing charges that happened after that. But essentially she was saying, this officer is going to kill someone someday, at least remove him from having a public facing position.
0: And this was one of the issues that was addressed in that period after the killing of George Floyd. It was one of the reforms that people nationally thought had been put in place. There was a national database for the first time ever, tracking the police behavior and accountability.
2: For as long as we've been living, we've been taught that the police have this power to do what they want and that there's nothing that we can do. And then a lot of these people that you're talking about, they're felons or they've broken the law before. And so they feel the need to hide away from these injustices. And so a lot of times, like I said, there's no answers. And so for me, that's why cycle is so vital. And what Laura was able to do with this film, and not just telling Tyrese's story, but telling the story of Black America within the confines of his story. Because she's able to tell the story of Monique West, the story of the West children, the story of William. And these are the things that we never see when we hear these names, even when a name becomes famous. And so for me, I think it becomes a guide for people to really actually be able to focus on and to say, like, this is what we need to do in these situations. Because before cycle, we've never had that. And it was the same reason why I told Laura when we connected that I would not make this film, because it would just be an angry film. And I would be leaving our people with the exact same sentiments that we've always had. And that doesn't cause change. And so, yes, cycle took 6 years to make, but I would rather it take 6 years and last for 60 than to just have a microwavable piece of work that has already been eaten and consumed and nobody cares about.
0: So what changed?
2: We had this mutual friend to kind of just connect us. And then she sent me a link to watch. That was Laura's documentary. And when I saw this work, when I tell you, I knew this was God speaking to me. And so when me and Laura was able to connect and sit in this coffee shop, for me, it was like all of a sudden I was looking at this white woman. And no matter how much I prayed, I never prayed to God to send me a Black man, a Black woman. I probably wouldn't care if she was blue, but it was so shocking to me and just so out, you know, it just wasn't a normal thing. And I would often tell her that, like, this just doesn't feel real to me. because finally it was like somebody who got it, because that was kind of my call to action. You know, even when I was online a lot, I was saying, like, we need good white people. Like, this doesn't work with just us caring. Like, we need good white people who care, who can see from a standpoint of they're not blocked by their anger and their resentment and all of these things that have already taken place. And so even when you have black men who are educated and they are healed per se or whatever, people, like, even you find yourself, you only have a limit of so much that you can take before it takes you to a place of just anger. And so for Laura to be able to step in and constantly see things from just a bigger perspective, a bigger viewpoint, which is what you need sometimes, but to still culturally care, to culturally connect with you and never leave your pain on the table as if it didn't matter.
0: What was your strategy for creating a film that isn't just about anger and loss, but something else that makes people care? And what role did Monique play in that? Was she willing to participate from the get-go?
1: So, I mean, the first time I met Monique, she greeted me with a big hug, as did the entire family. And that relationship would not have been built without the foundation that Will already had made. The trust that they had in Will that extended to the trust that they then showed me, Will, I mean, vouched for me. To your question of like, how do you make the film something that isn't angry, that isn't the intuitive emotional response that so much of us have when in response to when someone is atrociously killed by police and it's documented and you hear about it, and it becomes, you know, an easier, convenient bandwagon to jump on, especially in the social media atmosphere. But when Tyrese was killed, there wasn't any of that, because there wasn't video and there wasn't audio, and he didn't become a hashtag that went viral. And he represents all of the names and all of the victims of police violence that never get a platform. You know, we started this film in 2019, and you know, it started with the intention of, like, yes, not making an angry film, but it was, we didn't quite know what the film needed to be yet. And then COVID hit, and then Ahmaud Arbery was killed, and then Breonna Taylor was killed, and then George Floyd was killed. And we felt it then that this was something so much bigger than us. In terms of us telling Tyrese's story in that moment, we knew that it was something that was going to evolve into something far beyond our comprehension at that time.
0: What can you tell us about the experience you're having with the film now that it's out there in the world, William?
2: The connection that people feel is just amazing. And the call to action, you know, that's what I see more than anything, that we achieved our goal, that people are not leaving these theaters angry. No, they're leaving there saying, what can we do? What can I do? What can we do together as people to help create this change? And I think for me, like, that's just been the most just heartwarming thing. And the reason why I think that God overall took his time with this project and with us.
0: Laura, I heard a story that there'd been some amazing things coming out of your screenings, none more amazing than the response of new caring for Nancy Kowalczuk's son.
1: Yes, we had a special, like, homecoming premiere in Racine. We were able to host it in the high school theater, you know, in the halls that Tyrese once walked. It was his former high school. And we had over 300 people come and experience the film in the shadow of where the story takes place. And Nancy Kowalczuk was there that day with her family. And there was someone in the audience who connected her with resources from Michael that up to this point, you know, almost 12 years after Michael was originally beaten by Eric Easy, he's been living, you know, in pain and without the resources that he needs for this entire time. And they were able to connect and put him in a group home that is supplying him with all of the care and attention that he needs, which are very specialized now. And Nancy called me in tears, telling me that that Michael is now in this safe place for the first time in 12 years. And that was because of this connection that was made the day of our homecoming screening.
0: I guess I would end by asking you, you've hinted at it. In what ways do you think you've been changed by this experience, William and Laura? William first?
2: Well, for me, when I came into this experience, when I wasn't a filmmaker. I was literally just like this local videographer, and I wanted to make music videos. And through something like this, I've learned to understand just the power in these stories and the power in documentary filmmaking, and just being able to also take this process to be able to learn and understand, you know, the traumas that we deal with just personally as Black men, and just learning to correct my own self and trying to correct another man. Like I said, you just learn to correct yourself. And so I think that's the biggest thing that I've been able to learn through this entire thing, is that there's cycles within all of us. And so when you start to break cycles, you want to make that a habit.
0: Mm-hmm. Wisdom there. Laura, what about you? How were you changed in all this?
1: It really felt in a lot of ways like I was just the vessel that this story had to come through. And in this 6-year journey, it was redefining the way that I listen in how you construct a story and the sanctity of people's truth, and getting it right in a way that resonates universally. And so it has completely redefined the way that I view filmmaking and what I do. And I just hope that the resonation or the reverberation can continue far beyond right now.
0: So Laura Diane Kesman and William Howell, thank you so much for being with me and for Cycle. It's been a pleasure to spend some time with you. Thanks for your work.
2: Thank you.
1: Thank you, Laura.
0: Which deaths matter? Well, let's face it. Had Hurricane Melissa been headed for Washington, D.C., it would have received way more attention than that historic storm received as it devastated parts of Jamaica and Haiti and the Dominican Republic and Cuba. And Melissa's not the only Caribbean catastrophe that is not receiving the attention that it should. What else is going on there just south and east of Melissa's flood path? A catastrophe wrought not by climate but by our president's own personal action. That's right. Donald Trump, since September, has ordered attacks on more than 15 vessels in the Caribbean and Eastern Pacific, killing at current count over 60 people. He says they're narco traffickers, but we've seen no evidence, no seized cargo, no arrests. The president's disobeying U.S. law, refusing to address Congress on this question. He's disobeying international law, too. What do we know? Well, we know tens of thousands of troops are massed, and warships, and fighter jets, and nuclear-capable submarines, and now he's talking about invasion. So, is a hurricane worthy of our attention? Absolutely. Is this nation's next potentially catastrophic foreign intervention worthy of some panic? I'd say yes. But where's the coverage? That's the question. Till the next time, stay kind, stay curious. For Laura Flanders and friends, I'm Laura. And if you want my full, unedited conversation with today's guests, you can get it through subscribing to our free podcast. All the information's at our website.
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0: This show is produced by yours truly, Laura Flanders, along with Sabrina Artel, Jeremiah Cothran, Veronica Delgado, Jeanette Hernandez, Jeannie Hopper, Sarah Miller, Nat Needham, David Neumann, and Rory O'Connor.
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1: With dangerous heat settling into northwest Arkansas, the city of Fayetteville is reminding residents to take precautions. The city's warm weather response provides cooling shelters and other resources when temperatures or the heat index reach 100 degrees or higher. Officials also urge people to stay hydrated, check on vulnerable neighbors, and never leave children or pets in parked vehicles. Animal Services is also reminding pet owners to protect animals from extreme heat and hot pavement. More information is available on the city of Fayetteville's website.
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3: And welcome, brothers, sisters, working class heroes. This is the Rick Smith Show. Thanks so much for being here today on the big program. Lots to get to, lots to talk about. Tuesday, Trump had a Truth Social post that caught my attention. He truthed. Rich people and companies are pouring out of Democrat-run blue states at levels never seen before. If this trend continues, these states will become the ghettos of the future. No people, no money, no hope. Make America great again. And it plays into that frame that we have to have rich people. We couldn't survive without them. And understand, Trump's post is a perfect accidental confession of the entire racket. We've let rich people and big corporations accumulate so much power and wealth that they can threaten entire states like hostage takers and then call it economic development. The result's really not prosperity. It's Robin Hood in reverse, with working people getting robbed at every turn so that the wealthy can collect another mansion, tax break, stock buyback, another bonus. Yeah, more for them. And understand, this is what trickle-down economics was always about. They told us if we fed the top enough, if we gave them enough, some crumbs would fall for the rest of us. And instead, the crumbs got vacuumed up by the same people who already stole the pie. Corporate America pits states against each other in a race to the bottom. And every time that happens, we lose. Workers lose. Public schools get squeezed. Transit gets cut. Hospitals get underfunded. And the commons get sold off to the lowest bidder. We've seen this movie over and over and over again. And then the same politicians who helped gut those services tell workers to smile because jobs are coming. Yeah, jobs with fewer protections, lower pay, and no power. So let's be honest. When a corporation leaves a state, the CEO is not the one getting crushed. It's the warehouse worker. It's the bus driver, the teacher, the nurse, the janitor. It's the people who actually make the wealth, create the wealth, and keep this society running. The executives, they just cash out. The investors, they pocket their winnings and they move on. And the rest of us, we're left paying the bill for their blackmail. So I think we should be listening to Trump for once on this front. Not because he's offering a solution, not, but because he's admitted that the structure, the entire game is rigged. If billionaires can drain communities dry, then why can't communities demand their money back? I say we tax the rich. We tax corporations. We end buybacks. We stop privatization schemes. We fund public education. We fund public transit. We fund public housing. We fund public health. Like our lives depend on it. Because guess what? Kind of does. And understand, we have done this before. This is not new. When people think about the fabulous, the great America, they usually think about the fabulous 50s when we did all that stuff. Working people don't need another corporate welfare scheme dressed up as growth. We need leverage. We need unions. We need public investment. And we need to stop letting the wealthy hold the rest of us hostage and then calling it freedom. It's simple because we've done this before. You raise wages by strengthening collective bargaining, by giving unions the power to negotiate. And those profits that end up in the investor class and the wealth and the CEO and the wealth class pocket go into workers' pockets. But here's the beautiful part about this whole system. When workers have more money, there's more economic activity, which means rich people can still be rich, but they have to work for it. That's the different part of this. And we do need to go back to it. We need to dig up Eisenhower and get a top income, a marginal tax rate that's sufficiently high enough to do the things that we need to do. We need an estate tax. We need a wealth tax. We need to ban stock buybacks. We need to be doing a lot of this stuff that, understand, we have done before. And in fact, we did it to make America great. What we're being force-fed, what we're being sold, what's being jammed down our throats, sorry, that's not making us great. And Trump's threat that, oh, you're just going to be standing around. If there are no rich people to do things for you, you'll just be standing around. Sorry, it's working people who create the wealth that the wealthy extract. It's pretty simple. Want to hear your thoughts? Rick at the RickSmithShow.com. Right back. I'm Rick Smith, and this is Labor History in Two. On this day in labor history, the year was 1892. That was the day that Lithuanian-born anarchist Alexander Berkman attempted to shoot steel magnate Andrew Carnegie's second-in-command, Henry Clay Frick. Berkman wanted to avenge the Homestead Steel Massacre, in which 9 workers were killed. Berkman's lover, Emma Goldman, wrote in her autobiography, "Frick is the responsible factor in this crime." She went on to write that Berkman had told her, "I will kill Frick, and of course, I shall be condemned to death. I will die proudly in the assurance that I gave my life for the people, but I will die by my own hand. Never will I permit our enemies to kill us." Alexander Berkman went to Frick's office on July 21st, posing as a New York City hiring agency representative. When Berkman was told Frick could not see him, he left. He returned 2 days later. He burst into Frick's office and fired 2 shots at Frick's head. Several of Frick's associates were able to wrestle him to the ground. Still, Berkman managed to take out the sharpened steel file he was carrying and stab Frick twice. Despite all of this, Frick did not die. Berkman was in jail for 2 months awaiting trial. Alexander Berkman was convicted of attempted murder and sentenced to 27 years in prison. He served 14 years of his term before being released. Berkman wrote an account of his prison years titled "Prison Memoirs of an Anarchist." In 1917, he and Emma Goldman were arrested and found guilty of violating the Espionage Act, and both were imprisoned for 2 years. In 1918, both were deported from the United States. Labor History in 2 brought to you by the Illinois Labor History Society and The Rick Smith Show. For more information, go to laborhistoryin2.com, like us on Facebook, and follow us on the Twitters at Labor History in 2.
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3: So on Tuesday, Donald Trump took to the Truth Social, because of course, everything on the Truth Social, absolute truth, or so they would like you to believe, but Trump bloviated on the Truth Social that rich people and companies are pouring out of Democrat-run blue states at levels never seen before. If this trend continues, the president says, these states will become the ghettos of the future. No people, no money, no hope. Make America great. Again. I've been saying for a while, this is what they're going to do. We've given them so much. And what he's saying out loud is we've given rich people all the money. And now they're going to hold communities and states hostage. And that's what they've done. With massive tax breaks for corporations, cutting taxes on rich people, and shifting responsibilities to the folks who can least afford it. And the good folks over at the Institute on Taxation and Economic Policy have a new report out. The changing landscape of state tax rights is what they've got. You can check that out over at itep.org. And I've got Sarah Austin here to share some thoughts on this. It really isn't groundbreaking, but it is something that you go, yeah, we knew. She's a senior analyst there at ITEP. Again, ITEP.org. Sarah, thanks for taking time for us.
4: Yes, of course. Happy to be here.
3: So you got Trump saying, look, the rich people have all this money. They got all this power. These big corporations we've given all these tax breaks to, all this stuff to. We've given them everything they want. And, well, because we want some of it back. Evidently, the claim is they're all going to leave and we're all going to be standing around looking at each other with no jobs and no hope and nothing to do.
4: Well, I have some news for the president. I mean, the data on this certainly doesn't back that up. There's some really great researchers that have really looked into this issue of when states increase taxes, do rich people move? And the reality is that wealthy people make money in their communities because they're deeply connected there. They're connected to their families. They're connected with their business connections. And it's not that simple just to move to another state and still be able to retain all of that wealth creating network. So what we have seen with the research is that this isn't true. And we've seen more states this year kind of step up with this in place, like understanding that we haven't seen this huge exodus of millionaires in states like Minnesota and states like Massachusetts that have taken on power and actually put in place good progressive tax policies to place good progressive tax policies to help fund things that help working people. And with that as a foundation,

0: like children, going to take their ball and go somewhere else. And I got to tell you, I got to wonder how that's going to work out, because the examples that they gave were ones that, I guess True Value is leaving Chicago, which is what began this process. They're a company that was basically bankrupted, and then they're looking for something to salvage their business, in my view, which means tax breaks, I'm sure, coming from the state of Indiana, because that's what these states do. They give away tax base so that the rich and these big companies come there, and it never seems to work out. It never seems to work out the way they say it will.
1: That's right. I mean, we also saw that, in Wisconsin, the Foxconn promising to do a bunch of investment and then being like, whoops, money's not there, after already getting a bunch of tax breaks. So this is the story that repeats and repeats, and it never kind of materializes in not only like the investment that states want to see, but also the job creation that they want to see, and at the qualities that people deserve to get a good paycheck and benefits. And there's often not accountability in these kinds of tax expenditures. When you continue to push the same button and get the same result, it makes you start to wonder, is there another way to do this that's going to get better results?
0: And one of them, your report that you guys just came out with, the changing landscape of state tax rates. A lot of states are lowering their income tax, lowering their taxes on wealthy. And they've been doing this for a long time. The strategy, the beggar thy neighbor economic development strategy is, cut taxes, give them huge tax breaks, land abatements, energy, whatever. Give away the baby, the bathwater, the faucet, all of that, and the hopes that corporate America will come and suck your community dry, and then abandon you when they have all the resources they can get out of you. What have you found that when states do this, when they lower their income tax rates, when they lower their corporate tax rates, what do they usually end up going after? Don't they just end up redistributing this and it end up on the backs of the working people?
1: So there's a few things that we found. I mean, the study that you're talking about that I helped to publish is really looking at just tax rates, of like looking at the difference between income tax rates for both corporations and individuals, the top rate that affects the most profitable and wealthiest of those, versus what has happened with the sales tax, which is on consumption and disproportionately affects low-income households, working families, people that are living more paycheck to paycheck and spending a lot more of their money on the goods that are taxed through the sales tax. And looking back to 1990, the personal income tax rate in the median state has fallen by about 25%, from 6% to about 4.5%. The corporate rate has similarly fallen at a similar pace, and we've seen the sales tax increase from 5% to 6%. So again, that's the swap from going from relying on higher tax rates from people who are most well positioned to pay them, to higher tax rates on the people who are least able to pay them. So this is kind of how the tax code has shaken up over the past few years. But we know that taxes are how we pay for things. They aren't just a means to an end. And we have seen, states that end up in court suits over their education systems because they aren't providing services that are constitutionally required to be provided to their citizens and making sure that all kids have good educations. And they aren't providing enough medical care and other types of things that we see as human rights and basic needs. And that, is really unfortunate, because in the same time, we've also seen the rich grow incredibly richer. And since we have lowered those rates rather than maintain them, states have lost out on being able to capitalize on that increased revenue that should be there if rates had stayed the same. Yep. That would have avoided needing to raise sales taxes and cut other types of programs that people need.
0: No, I've been arguing for my entire working life, and probably a little bit before. Go back to the Reagan era. We've been moving towards this this policy of massive redistribution of wealth from the working people of this country upward. That trickle down thing. Did it ever work? I mean, was there ever a moment you go, hey, trickle down is really doing great. We at the bottom, we're getting the good stuff. Does that ever happen? Because what I see is we keep making our wealth class wealthier. We've got more billionaires than we've ever had in this country, and they're wealthier than they've ever been. And yet we keep paying, especially for working people, higher taxes on fees and on sales.

0: tax and on all these other little nuisance things where we just kind of hid where the money was coming from.
1: Yeah, I mean, I think one of the biggest kind of studies in my lifetime has been all of the research that came out of the expanded federal child tax credit that provided real income to working families to help them support, you know, the cost of raising children in this day and age. And that significantly cut child poverty. It had real results at helping working people actually kind of be able to save, to be able to plan ahead, and to be able to have some economic security in ways that we just have never seen happen from tax cuts at the top. As far as I know, there isn't like good research that shows that that these cuts at the top are anyway kind of benefiting people in ranks below them. And instead, we're seeing an exponential kind of blow up of wealth at the top that is getting incredibly top heavy and in ways that we haven't seen since the 1920s.
0: No, look, not too long ago, I played a clip of Virginia Fox, the congresswoman from North Carolina, saying in every situation, and we know this beyond a reason, beyond fact, that when we cut taxes, it raises revenue and it grows the economy. And the reality is as the person that she was talking to responded, then if that were the case, if we cut taxes to zero, the economy would be booming. And the reality is well, no revenue would be coming in. But that belief structure, that core ideological belief that cutting taxes always grows the economy and brings in more revenue to government to be able to do the things that we need to do, that seems to be like some kind of blind faith, religious belief structure that, well, doesn't quite fit reality, does it?
1: No. I mean, we've seen this at the federal level with both tranches of Trump tax codes. There's claims that this is going to, you know, somehow spur the economy and we'll have more revenue than we had before. And yet the national debt continues to grow. And we've also seen other states like Kentucky and like other of like these Kansas and other states that have deeply cut their income taxes in the last decade or so, with similar claims that revenues are going to hold and we're still going to be able to pay for all the things we have before. And yet, year after year, the legislature is coming back to make even more, you know, destructive decisions in their budget to do less for their communities at large at the expense of giving more tax breaks to the wealthy.
0: Why do you think that seems to be the only club in the bag for I'm gonna say Republicans first, but there are some tax cut Democrats, some corporate Democrats too. So this is somewhat bipartisan, but for me, it's mostly Republicans pushing this ideology that, you know, the only tool in the bag, the only tool in the economic development bag is cutting taxes, because that's all corporate America cares about. The more we can give them, the better. And not really paying all that much attention to the fact that when we give this revenue away, we underfund our schools, we underfund transit, we underfund public services. And we at the bottom, we working folks, we end up taking it on the chin where, you know, some investor or some, you know, billionaire, they're the ones walking away fat and happy.
1: I mean, I can't, you know, get in people's heads, but I have seen a number, I've been in front of a couple of tax committees, I've seen these conversations play out. And I think you had mentioned earlier that there's like this fictitious or like almost religious belief that, you know, that somehow these tax cuts are going to spur the economy. And, you know, maybe the data doesn't show it, but we know it to be true. And some jobs are better than no jobs. Like, it's always just like some kind of like, oh, but there's a grain in there that, you know, you should look forward to, without the ability to kind of zoom out and see like, well, what is the choice actually being made here? Yeah. Where it's this little grain or a nugget or a hope versus something that we know actually people need and a broad swath of the population needs, not just a particular investor.
0: My favorite response to the, you know, trickle down economics isn't working and hasn't worked, is that we haven't done it enough. We haven't given enough to the wealthy. We haven't given enough to corporations. We haven't gone far enough with, you know, name the bad policy that continues to fail. It's the reason that it's failed, Sarah, is that we just haven't done it enough. If we just did a little more, if we just made our billionaires a little richer, you know, something might fall out of their pocket that we could fight over.
1: I mean, the other way to look at that is that these people are already unfathomably rich. They are not constrained in what they're able to do with their money. If something looks like a good investment to them, they're going to make the investment. If it doesn't, they're not. Like, that is kind of how the economy is supposed to work, from this like free market idea. And wealthy people are best positioned to actually play that out with their lives. And the people who are actually cash strapped are working people. Like, they are the ones that an additional kind of benefit from the government, whether that's food assistance, whether that is kind of healthcare, that, you know, healthcare for all, something that would be amazing, and incredibly economically powerful for our nation at large, is constantly just kind of pushed onto the back burner in favor of this idea that somehow making rich people a little bit richer is going to change their analysis on how they're going to play with their money.
0: So now that you guys have this report, and I think the report, let me ask you, when you started this, did you kind of know where it was going to end up even before you started? Because there's a lot of these reports that, you know, I read through and I go, I don't know that you really needed to do this, because we already knew what the conclusion was going to be, because we can see that that the economy is doing really well for some and harming others. And we see the redistribution of wealth that has happened, that's gone from working people to creating the largest billionaire class in history. So when you did this and you did this work, when you look back at it, you go, yeah, we kind of already knew this. And then I guess the question is how do we fix all of the damage that's been done? I mean, bad policy got us here. Can good policy get us away from this? Or like me, do you believe it's going to take some kind of economic calamity, some kind of disaster before we get our heads out of our, well, you know, there.
1: Well, this project actually started with me creating a database of all the state tax rates back to 1900. So it definitely was like a data collection project to begin, and then started the work of the data analysis. And I mean, it's obvious to me, like, I've worked in tax policy for over a decade now, and like understand that there's been a huge shift in thinking on taxes, where there's more and more people from both parties that are kind of open to this idea that cutting taxes is the way forward, unfortunately. So kind of being able to like actually see states stacked up to each other and how they have shifted over time is something that is, I think, new to this kind of area of research. And the question, like, how do we get our way out of this? I think there is some exciting things on the horizon. I think it's like really cool that Minnesota and Washington State and Massachusetts a few years ago kind of passed these taxes on investment income, on capital gains, on, you know, high earners. And then this year we saw four more states kind of come forward, including Washington, kind of expanding their approach to go ahead and let's do it. Let's tax people making $1 million or more at a higher rate. So I think states finally, after being bashed over the head with the political process of saying, like, don't do this, this is suicide, like, finally, we have seen states go out and do it, and people pay their taxes, and they raise revenue that is meaningful to the state, and the state can make investments that matter. And other states see that, and they're like, wait a minute, the sky didn't fall. We can do this too. So that is my big hope in this. And, you know, the federal government is, you know, a bit of a whole different can of worms. And there's a reason I work in state policy. But at the state level, you know, there is this laboratory of democracy where they can look over the fence and see what's really happening on the ground whenever states are making these decisions. It's also very obvious whenever you see states like North Carolina that has like cut and cut both their personal and corporate income taxes, worsening services for people on the ground and increasing their sales tax rate, maybe not a model for a state that wants to be investing in working families. So I think something has kind of shifted in the last few years that has helped to dislodge these ideas that, you know, raising revenue progressively is something that is viable for state budgets.
0: Yeah. Now, look, I'm not against the idea of cutting taxes. It's just a matter on who. Do I think that the people who work for a living should keep more money in their pockets so they can go into the marketplace and spend more and create more economic activity so that our billionaires have to work for their money? Absolutely. Do I think just giving the billionaires the money without having to work for it? You know, I know that they talk about working people as welfare queens sometimes, but man, we got a lot of billionaire welfare queens.
1: I mean, yeah, I mean, there's a lot of people with a lot of money out there that have companies that pay workers way too little really rely on community services and benefits to help fill the gaps. And these are also services that have been made worse over time, particularly by, you know, Republican administrations to make it even harder for these folks that we know are working and for wages that are not enough to get by. Let's throw a bunch of paperwork hurdles in the way just for fun to make it even harder for these people to get their basic needs met, and all at a greater cost to taxpayers, whether it's through, you know, getting a bunch of contractor companies to like come in and administer these things poorly so we can save money that way, or, you know, other ways that kind of screw workers as well to like just make it harder for them to get what should be theirs.
0: No, I'm right there with you. I hope folks will check out the report over at ITEP.org, the Institute on Taxation and Economic Policy. It's titled The Changing Landscape of State Tax Rates. I know, good, exciting Friday night reading. I hope folks will dig right into that. But Sarah Austin, I appreciate you taking time for me.
1: Thank you, Rick.
0: Good seeing you. I want to hear your thoughts. Email me, Rick at TheRickSmithShow.com. Are the wealthy leaving? Are they fleeing blue states? And if we were to raise taxes on big corporations, would they go broke? I want to hear your thoughts. Rick at TheRickSmithShow.com. Right back. I'm Rick Smith, and this is Labor History in 2. On this day in labor history, the year was 1913. That was the day 9,000 copper miners in the Keweenaw region of Upper Peninsula, Michigan, went out on strike. Organized by the Western Federation of Miners, the strike raged on for over 8 months, witnessing devastating tragedy in a Christmas Day fire and ending in bitter defeat. The strike was waged over basic issues like the 8-hour day, higher wages, mine safety, and union recognition. But strikers were also fed up with the company's paternalism and intrusion into their personal lives. They also worried for their jobs with the introduction of labor-saving machinery. The Western Federation of Miners succeeded early on in shutting down the mines, but the copper barons wouldn't budge. By August, many mines reopened with scab labor. Later that month, deputies shot two strikers dead and wounded two others as they returned home from attempting to collect strike benefits. The incident became known as the Sieberville Massacre. Striking miners were absolutely devastated when on Christmas Day, 73, mostly children, were trampled to death during a Christmas party and benefit at the Italian Hall in Calumet. Witnesses remembered seeing a man with a Citizens Alliance button just moments before someone yelled fire that caused the stampede. Soon after the Italian Hall disaster, Western Federation of Miner President Charles Moyer was shot by a Citizens Alliance mob, then loaded, bleeding, onto a train bound for Chicago. By April, the union was broke, the strike was broken, and the miners resolved to return to work. Bosses would only rehire strikers once they had turned in their union cards. The copper mines in the region would finally be organized some 30 years later in a campaign led by Mine Mill during the years 1939 to 1943. Labor History in 2 brought to you by the Illinois Labor History Society and The Rick Smith Show. For more information, go to laborhistoryin2.com.
2: Some presidents are known as uplifting orators. Our present president, however, is known for petulant put-downs. Periodically, Trump discovers a new pejorative that he considers clever, so he wears it out, attacking his endless list of enemies. His current favorite is lunatic, hurling the slur at women reporters, most foreign leaders, all Democrats, protesters, and, well, everyone who offends him. But if he wants some real lunatics to belittle, why not that menagerie he's appointed to top government positions, such as Brendan Carr, Trump's FCC attack dog who keeps yapping that he's gonna abolish NPR. Failing at that, Carr has now gone from silly to ridiculous, pushing a phantasmagoric scheme that truly is lunacy. It comes from some Elon Musk protégés who apparently notice that our planet gets dark as night falls. Eureka, they exclaimed. We need to light the night. Why? Well, they say, to illuminate all city streets and rural roads, make crops grow faster, and stuff like that. But how to generate the light? Easy, the geniuses explained. Mirrors. They want government support to deploy a global network of orbiting space mirrors that could reflect sunlight onto Earth's rotating dark areas. Lots of mirrors. The schemers propose to put 50,000 in our skies by 2030, with each of the largest ones shining as bright as 100 full moons. Nothing could go wrong with that, right? Bedazzle, Carr didn't ask. Instead, with no public input, he just rubber-stamped an initial launch of this novel technology, blandly assuring us that, quote, harms are unlikely to occur. This is Jim Hightower saying, to oppose this lunacy, connect with the American Astronomical Society, AAS.org.
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0: So the video clip of Steve Scalise has been making its rounds about how, you need an ID to get on a plane. You need an ID to get pasta from Olive Garden. And look, I got to tell you, the fact that you need an ID to get pasta from Olive Garden should be one of those consumer things. You go, yeah, I'm just not going to do it. But understand, huge difference, massive difference between your choice to go get pasta from the garden and your access to the ballot box. World's different, but they got us trained thinking that, well, to get a hotel room, you need an ID, but vote, you don't. You do, just not every single time. You do need to be identified. It is the law already. But here to share some thoughts on maybe just how crazy all of these conspiracy theories have gotten and all the justifications that we keep hearing from the Trump folks and from the voter ID folks. I've asked Pamela Smith to come share some thoughts. Pamela is the CEO and president of Verified Voting. You can check out their website at verifiedvoting.org. Pamela, thanks for taking time for us.
4: Thank you for having me.
0: So let's start with Scalise. You got to have an ID to get more pasta, Pamela. So, yeah, more pasta, voting, same thing.
4: Exactly. No, actually, the best response that we've heard so far is we don't have a constitutionally protected right to never-ending breadsticks. You know, we can look out for our linguine and guard our gnocchi and monitor our manicotti, but it has nothing to do with voting.
0: And look, I like the breadsticks, but I got to tell you, if someone said you got to dig into your pocket and show me your ID, I got to tell you, I'm not for a bunch of reasons. The fact that you have to, they're expecting that is hysterical. And I got to tell you, I would really love to see the reaction now of people like me going, no, that's not happening. And what they do.
4: I mean, you can make decisions as a consumer of products. Honestly, lots of people are worried about their pocketbooks these days, and they may not be even going out to eat. So they can have all the pasta that they want at home, and they don't have to show an ID.
0: Excellent.
4: Similarly, you should be able to vote at your kitchen table and send that in. And once you've identified yourself the first time, that should be enough. Yeah. And in most states, it really is. The rules vary quite a bit from one state to another as to what kind of proof that you are who you say you are is required. But universally, you require some proof when you register. Once you've registered, then they can use the data they have on file and your signature that they have on file, as well as other signatures, like with the DMV database, other kinds of databases, to check the signature on your vote by mail ballot when it comes in. And that's another safeguard that happens really every time. And I think a lot of people are not aware of that.
0: Let's talk about that. The mail-in ballot seems to be the sore spot. And I remember before the 2024 election and before the 2020 election, I remember saying, look, what's going to happen is, especially, as we were in the pandemic, on election night, one side's going to have a huge lead. And then when you finish counting all of the votes, it's going to be decided. And it played out in 2020 exactly as everyone knew it was going to. And the messengers on the other side knew it was going to. But their message was they stole the election from us. We won Tuesday night. And by them counting the votes, you know, they cheated us. And there's widespread. In fact, the number of emails of people going, we have the data. We've got the receipts. There was widespread voter fraud with all of these mail-in ballots. And I got to tell you, that's probably the closest to a paper trail we've got, no?
4: It is a paper trail. One of the things we've advocated for over the years is to vote on paper, right? And there's a very good reason for that. First of all, paper ballots are simple and straightforward, and voters understand how to use them. As you're filling out the ballot, you're checking it as you go, making sure it says what you want it to. Once it's submitted and the votes are counted by machines, by computers, then they can use that physical paper ballot that you checked to confirm that the machines were working the way they're supposed to and that the count is right. So paper ballots serve a very good purpose, whether you're using it for a vote by mail ballot or whether you're voting in person. You still need to check it, and election officials use those ballots to check that the count was correct. So it is a safeguard, and very important, probably the most important one that we have.
0: But, you know, I don't know if you saw the big speech that just happened not too long ago. Widespread, you know, systematic voter fraud. The elections were rigged. The Chinese hacked in. Have all this information. How much of that is there any reality? Is there even a kernel of reality in that? Is it possible that, you know, someone was in there fiddling with the numbers? You know, I know years ago they were talking about, you know, the black box and all of that stuff. Is it possible to rig the machines?
4: One of the things that has changed over the years is that we're not using paperless voting machines any longer, except in one state, Louisiana, but they're working on getting paper. But all the other states have that physical record that you can check. And that's a really important factor. It means that even if somebody did get into the system and convert something, change something, modify something, you still have that documentary evidence of the intent of the voter. So you still have a way to prove the correct outcome, even if something went wrong. Right. And it doesn't have to be somebody tampered with it. It could be something went wrong with the system, or it was programmed incorrectly this time around, or some other bug. It could be equipment breaks down, but having that paper means that you still have a way to prove the right outcome.
0: But are there instances where the votes were flipped, where everyone went to vote for this guy and no, some magic happened, some computer mysterious kind of stuff, some little man in the box said, no, we've decided better, we're flipping those votes? Because look, I don't want to be on the wrong side of this. If it's actually happening, we should know. But I think we've kind of investigated this, haven't we?
4: Yeah, there's a big difference between the possibility of something happening and the actuality of it happening. Election interference, none of what was stated in the recent speech, none of the documents issued showed interference beyond anything we already knew. And that was, you know, accessing certain kinds of infrastructure like voter registration systems. Evidence exists of voting systems having changed votes or outcomes having been flipped through such such methods. And I want to say this, I think it's really important. Software does fail.
0: Sure.
4: Right? And no voting system is unhackable. No system, no computer system is completely unhackable or bug-free. The real test is how you catch it. Are you auditing? Are you checking? Is there a way to recount? Is the system overall resilient to the kinds of attacks that could occur or the kinds of errors that can occur? And that, I think, is where people are not focusing enough on.
0: And your expertise,
4: what's the possibility, but rather what's the actuality in terms of how we check?
0: Right. I mean, anything is possible. Sure. I mean, there could be a little man in the box that we don't know about. You know, we could be living a virtual, you know, a Sims game that some drunk guy is playing and we're all just part of. I mean, there's a lot of possibilities, but are there any facts? Because I keep getting this same frame. We know there are facts. We have the receipts. We know they cheated. And I haven't seen it. If you show it to me, I might believe, but I haven't seen it.
4: No, there's actual evidence of errors that have occurred. There was a recent election in Pennsylvania, and it was a judicial retention election, right? You're voting whether we're going to keep these judges. And there were several possibilities. You could choose yes to the first judge and no to the second one, or vice versa, or yes to both or no to both. And in the testing process that happens with every election system before it goes out into the polling places, they didn't test for all of those variabilities. They tested for some of them. Yes, yes, and no, no, I think, but not the switch possibility. And shortly after voting commenced on that morning, some voters noticed that what they were seeing in the printout was not the same as what they were choosing. And because that was voters noticed it right away. Once they noticed it, the election jurisdiction was able to quickly respond, know what to do, what to tell voters, and how to resolve it. That kind of thing can happen. And sure, an audit can find errors and mistakes. And years ago in Florida, there was a not very good audit that nonetheless ended up overturning three different elections because something had gone wrong in the programming.
0: So is there enough?
4: They had the paper ballots, so they knew.
0: So is there enough of that that goes on to lead us to believe all of our elections are rigged and that the federal government needs to take over? Because, you know, look, we're inundated with all of this stuff. And one of my favorite bits are, do you know, there are more voters on the rolls than actual voters. There are dead people on the rolls, Pamela. And you go, yeah, maybe they're on the rolls. But did they actually get out of the grave and vote? That's the question. And the answer is no.
4: The answer is no. A journalist asked me a few years back, she said there was a question of somebody who had sent in their mail ballot and then had passed away before election day. And the question was whether that ballot should be counted. Honestly, I feel like this, 80 plus year old should have had their last vote counted. But the rule in that state was clear. It won't count if you pass away before election day, even if you mailed it before. So, those things don't happen. People are not voting from the grave.
0: But I do love how they take that kernel, that one little thing, and then it becomes this massive conspiracy theory that, people are walking through graveyards signing people up to vote. And part of the other thing is that I hear a lot is, all of these left groups, they're out there harvesting ballots and doing all of this stuff. And you go, well, if that is happening, there are crimes of people doing nefarious things. People go to jail for doing that stuff. Maybe we enforce those. But I don't think we've overturned our entire election system, do we?
4: No, we don't. And I think it's important to note that facts should not be confused with gut feelings. Sometimes, it's hard for people who are all kind of talking to themselves, to each other, to feel like maybe somebody didn't like your candidate and that's why they voted a different way, and that it's not because something went wrong with the system. One of the things we encourage people to do is to be part of the system, sign up to be a poll worker, and you can learn how the safeguards are implemented in real time. How the whole system works as you go through training. And that's just a really valuable thing. Not only do you feel better about being part of your democracy when you do it, but election officials always need more poll workers. So definitely sign up to do it.
0: No, that's not the American way. The American way is just to complain about it.
4: We're
0: just going to argue over it because, again, I have a friend who keeps telling me that in Bethpage, New York, there was a truck driver who was driving ballots all around and, there were all these ballots. And you go, yeah, but did people put their name on them? Were they actually cast? And the answer was no, they weren't. And it does show kind of a bit of an ignorance of how the system works. And maybe your solution would be, maybe it's like jury duty. We should be pulling people in to be poll watchers.
4: I think it's important to know about some of the safeguards that exist. But the thing is that people mostly interact with elections, once every few years, sometimes every 2 years, more often it's every 4 years. And so they can't be expected to know all the variations in rules that exist out there and all the ways that it works. We did some research recently about post-election audits. We wanted to know how people thought about them and how they would think about a particularly strong kind of audit. It's called a risk-limiting audit. And so we had focus groups in different key states, swing states, actually. And we asked them, you know, what happens after you vote, after you cast your ballot, whether you mailed it, whether you voted in person, what happens next? And they kind of, you know, looked around the room and they said, I don't know. I hope somebody checks it, right? I hope somebody is checking that the count is correct. And the good news was in all of those states, somebody is checking. In two of those states, they had a particularly strong kind of check. All the states, you know, all the swing states are doing some kind of checking. Candidates can challenge if they feel like something was wrong with the election. There is a prescribed challenge period in every state for the election. There are recount rules that can apply if the margin was very close. You know, there are all these particular safeguards in place that I think people think, oh, we just throw a bunch of ballots out there and cross our fingers and hope it works. And that's not how it works.
0: No, look, even if you do get miraculously get two ballots, and I never have, I've done mail-in ballots before because, you know, I had to, but I've never gotten two of them. I've always gotten one. But if you have two of them, walk me through what happens. If someone were to cast two ballots, like I got two of them, some miracle, the elections office sent me two ballots to my name, to my address for me to cast. What would then happen if I cast both of them?
4: Well, here's what would happen. Your first ballot, the first one through the gate would be counted. And then your name would be marked as having voted. So if you showed up in a polling place to try and vote in person, or if you tried to send in that second ballot, it would be caught. And there's a risk to you of trying to vote twice in the same election, right? That's fraudulent, even if it wasn't your fault that you ended up with two ballots, which would be very unlikely.
0: Yeah.
4: Yeah, another thing to know is that ballots, you might get a ballot in your mailbox that is for somebody who used to live where you live, and they don't live there anymore, but they haven't notified the elections office that they've moved, right? You can't forward that. That's not allowable. It's ballot mail is not forwardable. So, you know, there are all kinds of key safeguards in place that people don't recognize, yep, don't know exist.
0: Last conspiracy theory I want to get to. We got the dead people. We got the multiple ballots. We got the little man in the machine. Now we got to go after the immigrants because all of these illegals are voting. There are millions of illegals who are lining up at our polling places to cast ballots. And look, I don't know who's legal and who isn't, to be honest. I don't run around asking for papers, but I gotta think if you're here in an undocumented fashion, you're probably not lining up at a government agency.
4: No, you're not. It's such high risk. And there was a case in Texas a few years back, a woman who was not eligible to vote because I believe of a past sentence, right? She was actually a citizen, but she was not eligible to vote yet. And somehow they registered her. And so she thought it was okay. Like she even asked, you know, about the rules about that. And they said, oh, it's okay. And she ended up voting and then she was prosecuted. So, you know, even for someone who's a citizen, this is a risk.
0: Yeah.
4: So someone who is a non-citizen is, you know, just trying to stay out of trouble, trying to do things right, do things by the book. This recent situation that was found in New Jersey about the software system having either incorrectly flagged non-citizens as citizens or had, in any case, not notified that that was flagged when the person was at the DMV. You know, they ask the question, are you a citizen? Your answer is no. Then that's flagged that you're not a citizen. So you're not trying to register. If that isn't filtering those out, then that person might be inadvertently registered as a citizen. Well, then what? Does that mean I'm supposed to vote now? I don't know. I got this stuff. So that's the kind of error that happens. I mentioned before, no system is bug free. Software fails, right? And the question is, are you auditing for that? Are you checking that the system is working right, whether it's a voting system or whether it's a registration system? And how quickly can you find it? You know, so nobody wants to see those kinds of things. But that was not a bunch of people trying to illicitly vote. That was a case of software doing it wrong.
0: And I would argue that even in that case, those people probably didn't show up to vote. Yeah. And that we would have caught that if they had they done it, right? I mean, there would have been a check. You would have known. You would have been able to go back and cross-reference who voted and who was. And we're rounding those people up as we speak, right?
4: 100%.
0: All zero of them.
4: Yeah, all zero of them. And that's not the only time something like that happened. But that, you know, technology helps us in a lot of ways, but it's not perfect, and we have to correct for
0: it. But given all of this, all of the conspiracies we've now kind of lumped into one rigged kind of thought, is it enough to I don't know, make Herschel Walker the senator from Georgia, or Doug Mastriano the governor of Pennsylvania, after the shellackings both of them took at the polls in 2020 or 2024 and 26?
4: Look, I think that whatever the outcome is, and especially in those two states you mentioned, those are states that do audits and more robust audits than not. And they have ballots that can be counted by hand if there's any question at all. So voters can rely on those facts. Voters should do several things to safeguard their vote. They should check their ballot carefully before they cast it. They should check their registration, and you can do that online. Go and check, make sure it says what it's supposed to. And if not, contact your county election official to get it corrected. And when they go vote, make sure that it says what you want it to say. Ask a poll worker if you have any questions. If you're voting by mail, use whatever ballot tracking system is available in your state, because that's the best thing since sliced bread. You can track the progress of your ballot both ways. And finally, go be a poll worker. If you can spare the time, it's the most important thing you can do to help safeguard our democracy from the inside.
0: Excellent. Excellent stuff, Pamela. I appreciate you taking time for us. Good stuff. I hope folks will go to verifiedvoting.org for more information on the work that you guys do. Pamela Smith, thanks so much.
4: Thank you.
0: Want to hear your thoughts. Any better conspiracy theories? Anything we missed? I want to hear your thoughts. Rick at the Rick Smith Show.com. Quick break. Right back. Stick around.

0: I'm Rick Smith, and this is Labor History in 2. On this day in labor history, the year was 1877. That was the day that a mob began an attack on Chinese workers in San Francisco that killed 4 people. During the mid-1870s, a depression swept across the nation. White workers from the East Coast headed west, many to San Francisco, hoping to find a job. Skilled Chinese workers who had completed their labor on the Transcontinental Railroad also came to the city. There, the Chinese laborers found work in trades like cigar making and also open laundries. Resentment against the Chinese workers grew in the city's white working class. In the summer of 1877, workers on the East Coast railroads walked off their jobs after their wages were cut repeatedly. A wave of labor militancy washed over the nation. Historians often refer to that summer as the Great Upheaval, a time where capital and labor literally battled in the streets. In San Francisco, the Workingmen's Association, a socialist workers' organization, called for a rally in front of City Hall. The meeting began with speeches against the titans of capital. But soon, a group of angry workers began to demand speakers, quote, talk about the Chinese. A mob stormed off to terrorize Chinese residents. They burned 20 Chinese laundries. After the violence ended the next day, the anti-Chinese rhetoric continued. An Irish-born freight handler by the name of Dennis Kearney became the vocal leader of the call that the Chinese must go. Adherence to the anti-Chinese cause came to be known as Kearneyism. The backlash against Chinese workers spread beyond California. In 1882, Congress passed the Chinese Exclusion Act. Solidarity of workers had fallen to racism. For more information, go to laborhistoryin2.com, like us on Facebook, follow us on Twitter at laborhistoryin2.
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0: So again, lots of conspiracy theories around elections. And look, Trump's just feeding the fire with, you know, they stole from me. When the reality is there's no there. And the reason I think it's important is I have talked to so many people who have believed to their core that there's all of this nefarious stuff going on. When the reality is, you want to talk about real voter fraud and intimidation and all of that, it's coming from the Trumpites. You know, I knew a guy years ago who he would dress up in a suit and drive around in his his Impala so that people would think he was like a cop, tinted windows. And the idea he thought in his head is that, well, you know, people who have got a guilty conscience, they won't show up to vote illegally. And you go, there's nobody doing that. And for this kind of, really, this kind of all-out assault, it is interesting because there doesn't seem to be any of the things that they're pointing to. Now, my favorite story of all, and it's always been, there was a guy, I was working a line on election day, and there's a guy who swore to me that he got like 15 ballots in the mail. And that if he was a dishonest man, he could have filed every one of those 15. I'm like, I wish you would have, because had you done all 15, if you got them, you'd be spending a lot of time in jail. And I said, but I would like you to bring them back to me. And oddly enough, I had said this to a bunch of people. This guy did. This guy brought back what he thought were ballots. And what they were, they did look fairly official in his defense. But what they were a group saying, hey, fill this form out. You know where I'm going. To get a ballot. And they kept sending them out because the names kept showing up without looking for a ballot. So they kept sending things out. And he thought in his head that he could have voted 15 times. And this is where I'm struggling with our corporate-controlled media, the right-wing media, is that they perpetuate this nonsense. Now, do I want illegals voting? No. Do I want people who, you know, voting 16 times? No. But this, what we're seeing now, is just about keeping people away from the ballot box. And yeah, Steve Scalise is right. You probably do need to get an ID. Corporate policy is got to have an ID to get free pasta. So just don't buy the pasta. But in this country, you have a constitutional right. And that is a barrier. Now, if our government wants to go, you know what, you're right. It's a barrier. We're gonna help people get over that barrier. We're going to pick a multitude of IDs that can be used. Or we're going to, right-wingers, you're going to love this, a national ID. You know, conservatives used to be against that, right? They used to be against federalizing anything, especially elections. But hey, we're not dealing with honest conservatives here. We're dealing with power mongers. But I'm not entirely against the idea of voter ID if it's something that is easily accessible. I know it's not. So for me, this is just a way to steal the midterms, to block people from voting, especially women, people of color, you know, people, poor people, you know, me.
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6: 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The first of the Axis capitals now in our hands.
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0: stated that the use of the atomic bomb is being considered to halt the communist onrush inspired by Russia.
1: 1946, 1947, the U.S. Chamber of Commerce set up through a special committee on communism, blueprinted the post-war witch hunt.
2: The United States and other like-minded nations find themselves directly opposed by a regime with contrary aims and a totally different concept of life.
3: What is this terrible thing? This great vampire that's sucking blood out of the human brain all over the world.
4: Are you now, or have you ever been, a member of the Communist Party?
5: I believe in two things: discipline and the Bible.
3: Choice before the world is not some humanitarian society and communism. It is either brotherhood in Christ or comradeship in Antichrist.
6: The confidence of loyal people in this government who give me information about communist infiltration of the CIA.
7: The Communist Party of the United States is a fifth column, if there ever was one.
8: I'm sure the Senate Crime Committee hearings have shown the interstate tie-ups between gangsters and criminals in the country today and have revealed a situation which is going to take the combined effort of the federal, state, and local governments in order to stop the sinister influences that are eating upon the economy and the morals of our people in this country.
3: It is for us, as a free nation, to choose the truth, to choose the good, to choose and affirm God and the freedom of the peoples of the world.
9: Are we all members of the Holy Childhood?
10: Yes, Father. I am.
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12: Yep, the Rudy boys and girls. This is Rudy Kazooty, your rootin' kazootin' baseball player, tooting my magic
13: 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Jackie Robinson is being pummeled by his teammates.
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1: pray for us,
0: and the poor pagan children.
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4: The people of New York desire, above all else, a climate of law and order.
5: Senator Javits, Senator Kennedy, and I have had a very constructive and useful breakfast meeting this morning on the question of the campaign for the Civilian Review Board.
6: Oh, dear.

0: Franklin Delano Roosevelt said the lessons of history show conclusively that continued dependence upon relief induces a spiritual and moral disintegration fundamentally destructive to the national fiber. To dole out relief is to administer a narcotic, a subtle destroyer of the human spirit.
1: Federal action begins in New York on the first major espionage case since 1950. The U.S. attorney hints that he might seek the death penalty.

0: I'm a gong, keep off it. Okay, what is it? One, two, three, four. Oh no.
1: What are we doing?
0: Sorry.
1: Don't let me down.
0: Yeah. Is that what we did?
1: I was just into
0: it. Do a nice big for me, you know, to give me the courage to come screaming in. One, two, three, four.

0: Rose Harris songs.
1: Hello.
0: Or should we do Hypocrites and write that bit?
2: Do you know the other bits?
0: My bits, I don't.

the Northern California Youth Choir, better known as the Edwin Hawkins Singers, To My Father's House. My Sweet Lord, covered by Billy Preston, a little bit of Beatles in the studio, reminded of Billy Preston and that organ sound from the latest Sheryl Crow single, Freedom Bus. So in between, we played the Beatles' Don't Let Me Down, the 1969 Glenn Johns mix, a great track from Brazil from Marcelo Caladó and Mariola, which had the structure of Don't Let Me Down and that Beatle flair, Sandra Leche, Flow the River, and Grace Cummings' The Hills Are Alive with the sound of Morphine, leading us back to Billy Preston. Opened up with the original montage for Giuliani Time, which was produced by the late Kevin Keating, worked with him down on Lafayette Street. And we, in the end, we couldn't use Perry Como in a lot of those bits, but they played throughout the film. But that's the original montage for Giuliani Time in tribute to Kevin Keating. All mixed up, Peter Beauchamp. Glad you tuned in. Lots more to get to, including another track from Brazil and Marcelo Caladó.

who are we? Are we intrinsically good or evil? This is the struggle. And I struggle with it all the time. But I had to find my own.

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And a tiny hand wrapped round my thumb knocked me to my knees. I bowed my head and kissed her and began to pray.

That's the head and the heart. Covering Loudon Wainwright's The Swimming Song. Fragile from Ben Alon and Roy Herman. Johnny Angel from the late Shelley Fabre. Ryoshi Sakamoto, David Sylvain. Forbidden Colors coming out of just the intro to Antarctica. From Tom Kurziak. Eli Paperboy Reed, Getting There. Staple Singers, I'll Take You There. The Old Crow Medicine Show with Revolution Now, which featured Martin Scorsese. And we opened up with Marcello Caladou, to Ken O's. All mixed up, Peter Beauchamp. Glad you tuned in. Lots more to get to, including a celebration of Dolly Parton.

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0: where I come from.
1: I understand that your mom used to teach you songs that tell stories. Do you remember any of the ones that your mom would sing with you?
2: I remember all of them, and so many of those songs were sad, and as I say, some of them just plumb

And here's a little gal that I know you're going to really learn to love, because she's a fine singer and one of the finest little gals that I've ever met. Let's give her a great big welcome as she sings a song that she had a big hit on called Dumb Blonde. She ain't no dumb blonde, though. Pretty Miss Dolly Parton. How about it?

0: Mighty fine, Dolly. Come on over a minute. That is mighty, mighty nice.
1: Thank you.
0: Thank you a lot. And welcome to the show.
1: Thank you. It's nice to be here.
0: We're going to really enjoy working with you, and you wrote so many fine songs and sang so pretty, so we'll look forward to having you around a long, long time.
1: Well, I hope to be, and thank you very much.
0: We're mighty glad to have you. Miss Dolly Parton, and she records for the Monument Recording Company.

0: What's that perfume that you wear? Haven't I met you somewhere?
1: You said that you look at yourself as a cartoon. Did you have some kind of idol? Did you go, this is how I want to look, and I'm aiming for this look, or?
2: When I was young,
1: yeah,
2: you mean?
1: Yeah.
2: Yeah, actually, and I've told this story before, but it's the honest truth. There was this woman, I grew up, first of all, way back in the mountains, and we only got to go to town every once in a while. But every time we would, there was this woman that they was the town trash, whore, they called her. But I thought she was beautiful. I didn't know what any of that meant. And I would just see this woman with this yellow hair pile on her head, her bright red lipstick, red nails, high heel shoes. And I thought she was the prettiest thing I'd ever seen. And I used to say to my mama, oh, she's so pretty. Mama said, oh, she's just trash. And I thought to myself, that's what I want to be. Because I thought that was a word for how she looked, and I thought that was how I wanted to look.
1: Right.
2: So I grew up to look just like her.
1: Do you know, does she know that? I mean, is she still around?
2: No, she was older then. I was just little. I'm sure she's not around, but I've never said her name.
1: Mm-hmm.
2: Most country girls, that's the way you think you're supposed to look. I mean, as plain as we were, we had nothing.
1: Right.
2: And I used to put methylate and mercurochrome on my lips. I used to paint my eyebrows with burnt kitchen matches. I was going to, like how you...

0: they're burned and you lick them. And then they got, you know, they put still on you. And poke berries in the summer. I used to make a little water dye. It makes like a little, and then you can like have a little rouge. And,
1: uh-huh.
0: So you'll figure it out if you're inclined.
1: Yeah, well.

0: I paint pictures to be pleasing, to be pleasant, cheerful. I don't like dull pictures, because I don't look at them the second time. But I want pictures that, once you look at them, you look back at them.
1: If you want the rainbow, you've got to put up with the rain. Do you know which philosopher said that? Dolly Parton.

0: by play a little bit?
1: I would be honored. I am a great admirer of your poetry.
0: Oh, I'm not sure I'd call it poetry. It's just some

0: did you know Elvis? Did we talk about you and Elvis?
1: Actually, I didn't. I never met Elvis. He was planning to record my song, I Will Always Love You. And he had invited me down to the studio, and then the day of the studio, Colonel Tom Parker called and said that they only recorded songs that they had half the publishing on, and I couldn't do that, and that broke my heart.
0: Oh, that's right. You didn't want to give up the publishing.
1: No.
0: Oh, good for you.
1: But I loved Elvis. And I,
0: what was that Colonel Tom Parker like? What was the deal on that guy?
1: Actually, he was a smart man, evidently. I mean, he did a wonderful job with Elvis. He was just a smart. Saw him on stage, and I just felt things that I'd never felt before.
2: I did, because he had...

Well, I'm still in Nashville, and I'm sorry about that. That's why I'm here, because my little butterfly wings are getting kind of tired. I've told you before, all my fans, that I've had a few little health issues, and sometimes I get a little dizzy, and I get dehydrated. And I'm dehydrated. And so my Nashville doctor has kind of clipped my wings, saying, you ain't traveling this week.

If We Never Meet Again, from Elvis Presley and His Hand in Mine, back in the very early 60s. Dolly Parton, I read, mentioned that song as the one she wanted played at her funeral, along with I Will Always Love You. And we heard her talking about her meeting with Elvis, or almost meeting, to record that song, but Colonel Tom had wanted half of the royalties, like he wanted control of publishing of everything that Elvis did, so she didn't meet Elvis, as we heard on the David Letterman interview. Before that, we heard a couple of Dolly's big hits, Jolene and Single Women, written by Michael O'Donohue from Saturday Night Live. He was proud of that song, had originally written it for Christine Ebersole back in the early 80s, and then Dolly picked it up and ran with it. We also heard Grandma Moses and Ricky Gervais talking about philosopher Dolly Parton. Patti Page and the Tennessee Waltz. Dolly, of course, from Tennessee, and a similar story to Jolene. Porter Wagoner introducing Dolly Parton to the world, and Dumb Blonde, the Weeping Willow Tree with the trio, and Dolly Parton with Stephen Colbert, making him cry with her rendition of that song. In the Pines, a recent recording of that with Renee Fleming, Bella Fleck, and Dolly Parton. The Carter Family with the Lonesome Pine Special. And we opened up with Dolly covering Tom Petty's Southern Accents. And there's a Southern accent where I come from. All mixed up, Peter Beauchamp. Glad you tuned in. Lots more to get to. Lots more with a Southern accent, including this Satan Is Real from the Louvin Brothers.

my God is real. A warm breeze through the open windows brought in the smell of new-mown hay in a nearby field, and the singing of birds could be heard in the moment of silence as the preacher opened his Bible to read. And then a little old man stood up, bent with age, his hair thin and white, and said, "Preacher, tell them that Satan is real too. You can hear him in songs that give praise to idols and sinful things of this world. You can see him in the destruction of homes torn apart. I know that Satan is real, for once I had a happy home. I was loved and respected by my family. I was looked upon as a leader in my community. And then Satan came into my life. I grew selfish and unneighborly. My friends turned against me. And finally, my home was broken apart. My children took their paths into a world of sin. Yes, preacher, it's sweet to know that God is real, and to know that in him all things are possible. And we know that heaven is a real place where joys shall never end. But sinner friend, if you're here today, Satan is real too. And hell is a real place, a place of everlasting punishment."

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0: that's not too abysmal. We could take in an old Steve Reeves movie.
1: I'm glad we caught you at home. Could we use your phone? We're both in a bit of a hurry.
2: Right.
1: We'll just say where we are, then go back to the car. We don't want to be any worry.

check it out the news. I tell my eyeballs fail to see. I mean to say that every day is just another rotten mess. And when it's gonna change, my friend, is anybody's guess. So I'm watching and I'm waiting, hoping for the best. Even think I'll go to prayer every time I hear them saying that there's no way to delay that trouble coming every day. No way to delay that trouble coming every day. Wednesday I watched a riot, I seen the cops out on the street. Watched them throwing rocks and stuff and choking in the heat. Listen to reports about the whiskey passing round. Seen the smoke and fire and the market burning down. Watch while everybody on your street would take a turn. The stomping, smashing, bashing, crashing, slashing, busting, burn. And I'm watching and I'm waiting, hoping for the best. Even think I go to praying every time I hear them saying that there's no way to delay that trouble coming every day. No way to delay that trouble coming every day.

can cool it, you can heat it. Cause baby, I don't need it. Take your TV tube and eat it. And all that phony stuff on sports and all the unconfirmed reports. You know, I watch that rotten box until my head began to hurt. From checking out the way the newsmen say they get the dirt before the guys on channel so-and-so. And further they assert that any show they'll interrupt to bring you news if it comes up. They say that if the place blows up, they will be the first to tell. Cause the boys they got downtown are working hard and doing swell. And if anybody gets the news before it hits the street, they say that no one blabs it faster, their coverage can't be beat. And if another woman driver gets machine gun from a seat, they'll send some joker with a brownie and you'll see it all complete. So I'm watching and I'm waiting, hoping for the best. Even think I go to praying every time I hear them saying that there's no way to delay that trouble coming every day. No way to delay that trouble coming every day. Hey, you know something, people?

by local people tending all the merchants and the shops who used to sell their brooms and mops and every other household item. Watch a mob just turn and bite them, and they say it served them right because a few of them were white. And it's the same across the nation, black and white discrimination. Yeah, and you can't understand me and all that other jazz they hand me in the papers and TV, and all that mass stupidity that seems to grow more every day. Each time you hear something with say, he wants to go and do you in, cause the color of your skin just don't appeal to him, no matter if it's black or white, because he's out for blood.

sit around at home and watch us think again. But I'll bet there won't be many live to see it really end. Cause the fire in the street ain't like the fire in the heart. And in the eyes of all these people, don't you know that this could start on any street in any town, in any state, if any clown decides that now's the time to fight for some ideal he thinks is right. And if a million more agree, there ain't no great society as it applies to you and me. Our country isn't free, and the law refused to see if all that you can ever be is just a lousy janitor. And unless your uncle owns the store, you know that five and every four just won't amount to nothing more than to watch the rats go across the floor and make up songs about being poor. Blow your harmonica, son.

0: I'm not nervous. No, not a bit.
1: Well, hiya, Pee-wee.
0: Hooray! Dolly Parton, what a pleasant surprise.
1: Thank you.
2: What are you doing here?
1: Oh, well, you called me, don't you remember?
0: Oh, did I?
2: Of course. It just slipped my mind, that's all.
0: Well, come on in.
1: Thank you.
2: Down, dog chair.
1: Did you know, you told me on the phone that you had something important to tell me.
2: Oh, well, Cherry, did you meet Dolly?
3: No, I haven't. Hello.
1: How are you, Cherry?
2: Would you like to sit down?
0: She's really comfortable.
1: Are you sure you wouldn't mind?
3: It would be an honor for you to sit on me.
1: Well, thank you. Then I guess you could say I'll be really sitting pretty. Oh, this is so cool.

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0: the reality of the situation is that, you know, most people imagine themselves playing for their high school friends, but for us, I feel we imagined ourselves up there closing the show and doing Pretty Woman live with the Roy Orbison band with our dad.
1: Roy Orbison cared about two things in life more than anything else: music and family. Often, those two combined. But Roy's sons didn't get a chance to share the stage with their dad. They did find a tape of a song that Roy never finished, and as a family, Roy's boys completed it as his backup band. In the next hour, we'll hear about the life and music of Roy Orbison from his sons, Wesley, Roy Jr., and Alex, plus producer Jeff Lynn. I'm John Carter Cash, and welcome to Roy Orbison, Mr.

0: All I Can Do Is Dream You, sung by Roy Orbison. The Orbisons were our neighbors in Hendersonville, Tennessee for many, many years. Roy and my father, Johnny, were friends since the Sun Records days back in the mid-1950s. It brought a lot of attention to our quiet little street. Alex and Roy Orbison Jr.
1: There was also up to 3,000 people a day that would take tour buses from Nashville to go, and they would get out on the street and walk up and down and take pictures and try to get a glimpse.
2: By the time, you know, you'd have to wait to pull in your own driveway, a couple of times of that for Roy or Johnny, and they got together themselves and decided to change the law so that these heavy vehicles couldn't be on this small road. You know, they found this angle. I don't know how they found this themselves, but they were going to put an end to it. So they started getting together with the politicians and things to close down the road. I think they managed to do that. But as soon as they started, there's a boat here. It's now an industry on its own. But this boat, this paddle boat from Nashville out to our house, it's still the route it goes. It turns around right in front of our house. It was put there by the tourism industry only to come see us, because Roy and Johnny were making a move to block them from being able to take a bus down a little road. And so they started coming in the back with these boats. And the boats are doing quite well today. It's a big part of Nashville that no one even realizes. They started that just to spy on us. That was just Nashville paparazzi.
0: In the mid-80s, the Orbisons moved to Malibu, California, and Roy's life changed dramatically.
2: Yeah, he was getting out. You know, he had been something of a recluse for 20 years or so.
1: The interesting dynamic I find is that in Hendersonville, Tennessee, to be Roy Orbison was such a big deal that the guy would get back home and rarely leave his house. We would always know when he was leaving the house and when he would be back. And then when you get to a place like Malibu, California, where everyone is someone, and you know, our neighbor was Larry Hagman, and he was the mayor. And if someone's not someone, then they think they're someone in Malibu. So we would all of a sudden you'd see Dad just heading out with the keys, and he would just be popping out to go cruise and go into the valley and see what the guys were doing in the studio when Tom Petty was recording. You know, he was out and about and getting out and walking up and down the beach. And it was a total package of a real, freedom feeling, I think.
3: Working.

0: California Blues, sung by Roy Orbison. I'm John Carter Cash, and you're listening to Roy Orbison, Mystery Girl. After many years of ups and downs, Roy was on the rise in 1987. He was inducted into the Rock and Roll Hall of Fame and the Nashville Songwriters Hall of Fame. Many friends joined him for the taping of A Black and White Night, and he had songs in the films Blue Velvet and Less Than Zero. Roy made a deal for a new album, which would become Mystery Girl. He was returning to the public life. Alex and Roy Orbison Jr.
1: For a large portion of the career, you have this incredible songwriter who has this amazing voice. And for a long time, the music was, that was the major importance of what was relayed. And obviously my dad was doing press constantly, but the focus had changed to unite a larger team headed up with Virgin Records and with publicist Sarah McMullen to make sure that everyone knew everything that Roy was doing. And to become a public figure again, whereas before the shows would just stand on their own and he would go and do the shows and then do news appearances. But, you know, getting out to do parties and to make sure that the whole team was working together, I felt that was that more playing ball than had been done for, you know, almost 10 years at that point.
2: Well, he was meditating on the beach with David Lynch and meeting with Rick Rubin at the Ivy in Santa Monica. That's playing ball.
0: One of the first songs came out of a new friendship with producer and frontman for Electric Light Orchestra, Jeff Lynne.
3: One day I asked my manager, I said, could you get in touch with Roy Orbison? I just want to call him, just say hello, you know, because I had no other ambition than just to speak to him, you know, which was a big thrill. And he said, yeah, sure, I'll get the number. Anyway, I called him and he said, hey, Jeff. I went, oh, blimey. He said, do you fancy coming down to my place and working on some music? I said, yes. And so I ended up going to Nashville and hanging out for about a week with Roy. We tried to write some songs. We never really finished anything. Never got anything finished. And then we said goodbye, and I said how great it was to hang out with him, which it was. And then a year later, I got this call, and it was Roy, and he was in Malibu, and he said, hi, Jeff, I'm in Malibu, I'm ready to work. And I said, wow, that's fantastic. So he came over, and we wrote You Got It that afternoon, which was turned out to be one of his big hits, you know, which I'm still thrilled with. I wrote it with Roy and Tom Petty. And we wrote it one afternoon, really quick, nice and easy, you know, easy going. And then we recorded it in Mike Campbell's garage studio.
0: Guitarist and producer Mike Campbell did have a garage where a lot of Mystery Girl was recorded. Roy loved the sound in there.

Got It, sung by Roy Orbison. Coming up, more stories about the life and music of Roy Orbison. I'm John Carter Cash, and you're listening to Roy Orbison, Mystery Girl. Welcome back to Roy Orbison, Mystery Girl. I'm John Carter Cash.

0: With a new album in the works, Roy Orbison called up his old songwriter partner, Bill Dees. Roy's sons, Alex, Roy Jr., and Wesley, thought of Bill Dees as their wild uncle.
1: Well, Wesley knew Bill the longest, we could say that.
2: Oh, yeah. Many long, one-sided conversations with Bill. He was a wonderful friend. Just uber talented, and you would think he was sponsored by Energizer. Man, that guy could play music seemingly incessantly. It almost reminds me of a story. Papa would go to the post office, and before he'd get out of the car, he'd look both ways. And so I'm just making sure Bill Dees isn't going to jump in with his guitar and start singing me a song.
1: But the songs that he wrote, you know, we should list out here a little bit. He co-wrote and worked on Pretty Woman, It's Over, Crawling Back, a lot of the MGM material. It was a natural step for Roy. He was doing a new album. He phoned up Bill, and Bill was happy to come. And it was a couple of weeks, but Bill was ready to go surfing. And they came up with this really wonderful song, Windsurfer, which was a little bit. Roy in the evenings would watch Alex and I. We would belly board, you know. We'd be like, it's like
3: boogie board.
1: Yeah, well, we were even belly boarding. I don't even know if we had any board. It's like surfing with no surfboard. Yeah, we were body surfing. You know, I call it belly boarding. Okay. So we were out there body surfing, and he through his romantic kind of vision, it became a surfing song, and then it became windsurfing. And that song and California Blue are definitely inspired by the Pacific Ocean.

0: Windsurfer, performed by Roy Orbison. Wesley Orbison is Roy's oldest son and was just beginning his career as a songwriter in the mid-1980s when his dad approached him for a song.
1: You know, Dad told me about his new projects, his new record deal, and how really excited he was that he actually had a good team behind him, publicists and all these things that were missing for so many years. And he said, I hear that you're writing songs now. And I'm like, yes, sir, I am. And he said, well, if you have one that's good enough, I'd consider it to put on my album. So I was like, really? He's like, yeah. I said, I'm dead serious. I said, we have the most of it done, but there's room for another song or two, and I'll need a really good one. And smiled that terrific smile of his at me. And so I started right then. That was job one, is to try to write a song that was good enough for this this wonderful artist and my father to do. And I just kind of closed my eyes and imagined what it might be like. And I had the idea of a solitary experience that I wanted to relay. And so I went to a songwriter friend of mine, one of the only guys I knew.
0: Wesley teamed up with Craig Wiseman to write the song for Roy.
1: And I was trying to make an alliteration to what could I say that would not make it so much about me in particular, but that that loneliness that can be refreshing to hear when you need lifting up a little bit. You know, it was a song of hope, basically, is what it was for me, and all I could come up with was the last Mohican, you know, like the last of your tribe, and it turned out that it came down to, matter of factly, that little book of matches, and I had that last match, and I was like, well, there's the last Mohican, and there's the last one. Well, no, for me, it's actually the only one I have, and that caught a spark.

0: The Only One, sung by Roy Orbison. I'm John Carter Cash, and you're listening to Roy Orbison, Mystery Girl. Bono tells the story that he woke up with a Roy Orbison song in his head, soon to realize that it didn't exist yet. Amazingly, Roy went to a U2 concert that same day and dropped in backstage to talk with Bono about working together. He learned about U2 through his sons, Alex and Roy Jr.
1: It's interesting. I was looking through archive footage and I saw my 12-year-old self with a U2 shirt on in the background at one of my dad's rehearsals. And it's pretty funny. I was playing the drums and running around and, you know, I must have weighed like 80 pounds and had that U2 shirt on. And that was, you know, that was in 1986, you know, 87, you know, it was earlier before the actual work had started. So
2: it was on the Joshua Tree album. Yeah. And we were all big U2 fans. And we got to experience a bit of that with Bono, right at the very, very peak of U2. He was over at our house quite a bit. Hiding. People, as stars go up the ladder, they would end up hanging around, kind of hiding under the Orbison umbrella, kind of under wherever Roy was. And so that happened with quite a few artists. When the whole world is looking for them, and they would be, you know, sleeping on our couch.
0: Usually, musicians are separated in the studio so that you can't hear the bass in the singer's microphone, for example. Bono set up the studio so that Roy, the drums, and his guitar were right next to each other. He then asked veteran drummer Jim Keltner to play humbly. The whole experiment worked quite well.
3: We'll do the exact same start. Off you go, Jim.

0: A studio demo of She's a Mystery to Me, sung by Roy Orbison. Some songs that Roy recorded came from demo tapes that went through many ears before landing on Roy's desk. Roy Orbison Jr.
1: The second song on there, In the Real World, was a song, you know, like you would imagine, kind of the story. It was an outside writer. It's what people imagine. We didn't know this guy, didn't know who he was. I don't know how the tape got to us even. It probably filtered through Virgin Records at the time. And then it went back and forth. A song like that, Roy liked it. And I remember that one came onto the table and off the table at least three times. And then the first person that he played that song for was Bono. He came home with the tape, and Bono said, "What do you got?" And he played him In the Real World. And Bono, he freaked out, actually. He instantly had a very intelligent take on it and saw it as bookending In Dreams to In the Real World in some kind of like cycle, some kind of arc, yeah, some character arc that Roy had gone through, going from In Dreams to In the Real World.
0: In the Real World became a family effort, and the first time you get to hear Roy's wife Barbara and Roy Jr. sing.
1: Barbara and Roy are singing. They're those beautiful voices that you hear that's a little bit like almost, it's got an almost in and out of phase sound, like when two people are whistling, and it has this magic little quality. And so that's Barbara doing those ooh-ooh-oohs with Roy. And that's my single favorite part of the album. To hear them singing, you know, to hear your parents doing that is a dream. It's just a really special, romantic thing they did. But towards the end, they wanted everyone in there. And there was some professional singers in that room. And one of them was Howie Epstein. He was the bassist for the Heartbreakers. So it ended up being me and Roy and Howie singing into a mic. And I didn't think I could do it. You know, I came out, I had never really sung like that. The pressure was suddenly on a little bit. But because he was there, it was kind of like learning to ride a bicycle or something. It would be like the same way I learned to ride a bicycle was Roy holding the handlebar. You know, so this was like that. I was a little bit afraid, but he was in there, in that room doing this. So I knew it was safe. So I went in and we did it a couple of times, and it came off really well. Howie died a couple of years later. So now it's all a very touching scene for me, the way the whole thing played out.

0: In the Real World, sung by Roy Orbison with background vocals from Barbara and Roy Orbison Jr. Coming up, more stories about the life, humor, and music of Roy Orbison. I'm John Carter Cash, and you're listening to Roy Orbison, Mystery Girl.
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0: Welcome back to Roy Orbison Mystery Girl. I'm John Carter Cash. Roy Orbison passed away in 1988. And years later, his family discovered a tape of him singing a song that had never made it into the studio. Alex Orbison.
3: We had found the tape that had The Way Is Love on it. And interestingly enough, the quality of the demo had the whole signal actually was a hiss and an overtone. And there was a mechanical beeping noise in the back that almost sounded like some kind of a droid off of Star Wars or something. And this is a treasure for us, but this was also a treasure for Barbara. And after we had finished cutting the majority of the track at John Carter's, Chuck Turner, who engineered and helped us with all of this, brought out a piece of paper with a lyric sheet for The Way Is Love that had been typed up sometime in the 90s. And it's believed that my mom had sent Johnny the demo tape to try to get Johnny to cut it because she was so passionate about this song. So, the actual tape wasn't listenable on its own. And when we thought about cleaning it up, then that added the opportunity for all of the Orbison brothers to get together and play with Dad. And once the idea was mentioned, we all got really excited about that.
0: The Orbisons brought me the cassette, and it took several years and many computer programs to clean up, but eventually it was ready to complete. Having the Orbison sons play on a record that the world could hear was part of a dream that their mother, Barbara, had before she passed in 2011.
3: I feel that although Barbara has left the planet, I don't think she really went anywhere. I mean, we're all doing directly what she wanted to do. And, this was her planned project. And I feel that it was an honor to be able to complete it. But I never felt like we were doing this on our own at any point. And I mean, the fact that we all ended up there singing on this track was, it's overwhelming, the direct influence. And we've even credited her in the liner notes as supervision from above. And it's real.

0: The Way is Love, sung by Roy Orbison with Wesley, Roy Jr., and myself on guitars, and Alex Orbison playing drums. Roy was a very busy man, and that's particularly because he spent as much time as he could being a hands-on father. Roy Orbison Jr. and Alex.
1: I was playing baseball and basically any other sports because all my friends would do it. And he was coming to games when he was back. I have fond memories of hearing the Ferrari that he drove pull up and him blasting some music out of it, and like the whole game would stop and then he would pull up, and then, you know, it was like business as usual for him. But there was a lot going on at that time. Now looking back, we have the books. I can see the calendar days he was in the studio, the days he was doing press, the days he was touring. And for me, I wonder, you know, how did he do it all?
2: We have two brothers, Roy, Dwayne, and Tony, that died before I was born, but Wesley was there in 1968. And so Roy was a more hands-on parent than probably most people, not just celebrities, most people. And sometimes I know he'd take Wes or me or Alex, and he'd drive us all the way to school, and it was a kind of a special thing. He wasn't just driving us to the bus stop. Sometimes he drove us all the way to school, and those were special little things. And he didn't drive the carpool. One of the people in the carpool was Chris Christopherson, and he would show up at 6:30 in the morning, take us to school. And Roy never drove the carpool, but Roy would be doing sessions for Mystery Girl or other sessions, and he'd come home, and then he would coach Alex on drums for 2 hours. Very hands-on. You know, music was our life, and the family was our life, and that's all he cared about.

0: Careless Heart, sung by Roy Orbison. I'm John Carter Cash, and you're listening to Roy Orbison, Mystery Girl. As Roy was putting together the Mystery Girl album, an old friend, George Harrison, would stop by to be a part of it. He would sit in on guitar or backing vocals for songs like A Love So Beautiful. Roy Orbison Jr.
1: He was there for more of this stuff, but on that one, he actually played guitar. I think he played guitar, and he sang, he did a lot of stuff, and I think he's even on there more. But when I look over the credits, he's definitely on A Love So Beautiful. And here's the funny thing. They were working with each other so much. Sometimes they were there and they wouldn't be. You know, sometimes George was there and he didn't do anything on that song. They weren't not planning it. It just turned out there was no part at that time. But A Love So Beautiful was recorded at Friar Park in one take. And so George was there and he picked up a guitar. But George would drop by the studio. I think George was there on some of the others, like You Got It. I think George was there. He just isn't. And these things wouldn't be just one day. So, you know, George was there one day and not another.
0: Roy worked with Jeff Lynne and Tom Petty on many songs for Mystery Girl. With George Harrison there often, an idea for a band began to grow. They asked Bob Dylan to join in, and the Traveling Wilburys were born. During a Wilburys session, they took a break for Roy to sing the vocal on A Love So Beautiful. Producer Jeff Lynne.
2: That was like a work in progress for months because we were doing the Wilburys album. And in between times, like when we'd stopped doing the Wilburys for a bit, I'd still go in the studio and work with engineer Richard Dudd on building up this track. And it was sort of built up over a period of a few months until I finally got into the business so I could get Roy to sing it. And when he sung that one, it was just amazing.

0: A Love So Beautiful, sung by Roy Orbison. Roy was a joker and a thoughtful friend. Jeff Lynne experienced that over the years.
1: He was one of the sweetest guys I've ever met. He had such nice things, you know, he'd do, like, he'd come to the session with a... And in his car trunk would be some cakes, you know, some really lovely things. He says, you can have first pick. And I go, oh, thanks, Roy, beautiful. We got on so well. He's such a great guy. You know, he was a wonderful, funny guy. And he knew every sketch of Monty Python. You know, every single one he could quote you verbatim, you know, just drop of a hat, he'd just give you the whole sketch. And it was fantastic.
0: When Roy got ready to sing, he needed one thing, Coca-Cola. It also became a running joke as times changed in the rock and roll world. Alex Orbison.
2: It was a staple of my dad's life, and not only that, I mean, every night before he went on stage.
3: It was not just a staple, it was part of the, so in the studio or in the thing, he felt that it, the bubbles and the coldness, and then the little bit of the sugar, he actually mentioned, he said, that coated the throat. So he felt it was one of his secret little tricks. But the way he was using it was in his sense of humor, which was pretty deep. You know, Roy was kind of a Monty Python fan, and so he would be around people, and there was stuff going on. See, that's the point that makes it funny. There is contraband, and Roy would lean over in the middle of that situation and go like, hey, got some Diet Cokes outside, you know, and kind of laugh, and everyone's laughing because there is, you know, it's rock and roll. So it was Roy's humor. He got everybody laughing with that. And then around 1985, when Coca-Cola was changing to the new Coca-Cola.
2: Oh, yeah.
3: When Roy heard that happen, that afternoon, we had a 16-wheeler pulling up full of Coke. Roy bought a 16-wheeler full of Coke the day that
2: classic,
3: he heard.
2: Classic, Coke classic.
3: Well, it was just the real one. And then very quickly, within 3 months, Coke, or even within 6 weeks, Coke had gone back and re-released the other one. And so we had a warehouse of Coca-Cola for months.
2: He was such a funny guy. Constantly would have a whole anyone around him in stitches. And his take on life was really, really funny.

Comedians, sung by Roy Orbison. Roy Orbison Mystery Girl was produced by Paul Chufo for Joyride Media. Our executive producer is Eric Molk. Our associate producer is Andy Kahn. All songs on this program can be found on the Legacy Recordings release Roy Orbison Mystery Girl Deluxe. Special thanks go to Adam Block, Mandy Eadga, Chuck Fleckenstein, William McKinney, Tara Master, Lindsay Mesher,

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1: With dangerous heat settling into northwest Arkansas, the city of Fayetteville is reminding residents to take precautions. The city's warm weather response provides cooling shelters and other resources when temperatures or the heat index reach 100 degrees or higher. Officials also urge people to stay hydrated, check on vulnerable neighbors, and never leave children or pets in parked vehicles. Animal Services is also reminding pet owners to protect animals from extreme heat and hot pavement. More information is available on the city of Fayetteville's website.

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1: As a Republican Party, you're going to do everything possible that we get rid of mail-in ballots.
0: An anonymous federal whistleblower has warned the U.S. Postal Service's new mail voting system is untested, fatally flawed, and likely to lead to a catastrophic failure if implemented ahead of November's midterm elections. We'll speak with the whistleblower's attorney. Then Tarrant County is the third largest county in Texas. It includes Fort Worth. It votes to slash the number of voting places by a third.
2: At the end of the day, we are instituting barriers to making access to voting for people. It's modern day poll taxes. And I'm not trying to be, I'm not trying to use hyperbole. This is a reality.
0: We'll speak to Democratic Commissioner Roderick Miles Jr., who voted against cutting almost 100 polling sites in Tarrant County, which he says will particularly affect voters of color and young people. Then, as we continue our series on the risks of artificial intelligence, what about the benefits?
3: So how do we trust AI to take decisions in medicine, whether it's for helping scientists, for discovering new therapies, or for doctors who are trying to treat more and more patients effectively?
0: We'll look at how AI is changing medicine. And finally, feminist icon Gloria Steinem has died at the age of 92.
4: My name is Gloria Steinem. I'm here today because I wouldn't be anyplace else on Earth. We are taking democracy back. I mean, let's face it, it doesn't say I, the president, at the beginning of the Constitution. It says we, the people.
0: All that and more coming up. Welcome to Democracy Now!, democracynow.org, The War and Peace Report. I'm Amy Goodman. Iran's claimed new drone and missile attacks on U.S. military bases in the Persian Gulf in retaliation for recent U.S. strikes inside Iran. Iran's military said it struck satellite communication systems, warehouses and fighter jet hangars at Ahmad al-Jaber Air Base in Kuwait. Separately, it said missiles and drones targeted U.S. troops and radar stations at Al-Minhad Air Base in the United Arab Emirates. The attacks follow U.S. strikes across southern Iran Tuesday that Iran's health minister said killed 18 civilians and wounded over 100 people. The toll includes 4 people killed and 67 wounded when the U.S. bombed a wedding ceremony in Sirik. On Wednesday, the Iranian Red Crescent asked the International Criminal Court to investigate the attack as a war crime. At the United Nations, a spokesperson said Secretary General Antonio Guterres is, quote, deeply alarmed by reports of civilian casualties.
5: Secretary General condemns all attacks against civilians. He recalls that all parties must respect their obligations under international humanitarian law, including the principles of distinction, proportionality, and precaution.
0: At the White House, President Trump said Wednesday, renewed fighting with Iran will not last too long, but added the U.S. is ready to strike Iran at any time. Meanwhile, Trump claimed in a social media post that the Strait of Hormuz is under U.S. control and mused he might change the name to Trump Strait. The Air Force is reviewing the case of a Gold Star widow from Alabama who wrote, she was deemed ineligible for additional benefits following her husband's death because Congress had not officially declared U.S. attacks on Iran as a war. That's according to a report in Notice, or News of the United States, which reports that military officials spoke Monday with Libby Klinner, the wife of Major John Alexander Klinner, one of 6 service members killed in a plane crash during a refueling mission over Iraq on March 12th. This comes as Commerce Secretary Howard Lutnick's under fire for declaring there haven't been American deaths during the U.S. and Israeli war on Iran. Lutnick made the remark in a wide-ranging CNBC interview Wednesday.
6: The way the president is playing Iran, right, there haven't been American deaths. It's really just an economic choke out.
0: Nearly 5,000 U.S. sailors and Marines have arrived in Thailand for a five-day shore leave after the aircraft carrier of the USS Abraham Lincoln spent a record 286 days at sea in support of the U.S. and Israeli war on Iran. The carrier had been plagued by reports of thin and poor-quality rations, toilet and plumbing problems, mental health emergencies, including multiple attempts by sailors to jump overboard. This comes as President Trump's nominated acting Navy Secretary Hung Cao to assume the role permanently. Cao is a naval combat veteran who's led efforts to reinstate military members discharged for refusing a COVID vaccine mandate. He's a close ally of President Trump and Defense Secretary Pete Hegseth. During the 2024 Virginia Senate debates, he made headlines for these comments.
7: When you're using a drag queen to recruit for the Navy, that's not the people we want. What we need is alpha males and alpha females who are going to rip out their own guts, eat them, and ask for seconds.
0: Cao has led the Navy in an acting capacity since April when President Trump fired Navy Secretary John Phelan. His nomination comes days after Army Secretary Dan Driscoll resigned following reports he'd repeatedly clashed with Defense Secretary Pete Hegseth over the Pentagon's removal of seasoned commanders and refusal to promote women and people of color. On Wednesday, North Carolina Republican Senator Tom Tillis praised Driscoll's tenure and called on President Trump to fire Hegseth. Tillis wrote, quote, "I've never witnessed more inept management of the brave men and women who serve our country. He's intimidated by competence and retreats to ginning up culture wars instead of soberly attending to the vital work of our national defense and the health and well-being of our fighting force," Senator Tillis wrote. Tillis is not seeking re-election in November. Also joining the call for Hegseth to step down is Republican Nebraska Congressmember, retired Air Force Brigadier General Don Bacon, among a number of other Republicans. In the occupied West Bank, two Palestinian teenagers were shot and killed by Israeli soldiers Wednesday as settlers and troops entered the village of Al-Mughayir. The victims were identified as 19-year-old Omar Al-Nassan and 16-year-old Khalil Shahadeh. Eyewitnesses say snipers opened fire after Palestinian residents confronted settlers who were stealing their sheep. Meanwhile, Israel's razed the Palestinian village of Khirbet al-Taban in the Masafriyata region. After ordering residents to evacuate their homes, Israel's military had declared the area a restricted military training zone, even though settlers have been establishing outposts and farms in the area. According to B'Tselem, the Israeli human rights group, Israel has expelled 66 Palestinian communities from their homes since October 2023. This comes as retired Israeli generals are publicly accusing settlers in the West Bank of committing ethnic cleansing with government support. Asaf Agman, a retired Air Force general, told the New York Times, quote, "Once a society behaves this way, that society is doomed," unquote. Israel's defense minister, Israel Katz, said Wednesday he's seeking President Trump's support for plans to permanently expel Palestinians from the Gaza Strip. Katz made the remarks during a conference in Jerusalem Wednesday, where he declared, quote, "There's no real solution for Gaza in the end without migration," unquote. In response, Maryland's Democratic Senator Chris Van Hollen wrote on social media, quote, "After our trip to the Gaza-Egypt border last year, Senator Jeff Merkley and I released a report entitled, 'The Netanyahu Government is Implementing a Plan to Ethnically Cleanse Gaza of Palestinians.' Now the Israeli Ministry of Defense confirmed that's the goal. We must end our complicity," Senator Van Hollen wrote. In Nepal, the death toll from the deadly floods has topped 1,200 people, with thousands more missing. On Wednesday, Nepal's prime minister linked the deadly floods to climate change and urged global action.
8: The time has come for us to forcefully make the international community aware of the disasters we are suffering because of climate change. Climate change is a product of the whole world's contribution. Hence, mitigating and managing its effects is the shared responsibility of the global community.
0: Former Venezuelan President Nicolas Maduro and his wife, the ex-leader of Venezuela's National Assembly, Celia Flores, have asked a U.S. judge to dismiss the drug trafficking indictment against them. In papers filed in a Manhattan federal court on Wednesday, Maduro and Flores argue they have immunity as the leader and first lady of a foreign country. Their request came 8 months after President Trump ordered their abduction during a U.S. assault on Venezuela. Meanwhile, the oil giant Chevron says it'll invest more than $7 billion into its Venezuela joint ventures over the next 5 years, aiming to roughly double output to about 600,000 barrels per day. Chevron's agreement was the largest, involving several foreign oil and gas companies, announced by U.S. Secretary of Energy Chris Wright on Wednesday. Wright was speaking from the Miraflores Presidential Palace in Caracas at a signing ceremony with Venezuela's interim president, Delcy Rodriguez.
9: The catalyst for transforming Venezuela is energy. The catalyst for improving the life conditions of Americans, our hemisphere, and everyone in the world is to massively expand energy production around the world.
0: Energy Secretary Wright's visit to Caracas comes after President Trump announced an unprecedented scheme that'll grant the U.S. government an equity stake in a private oil firm in Venezuela that has concessions to operate oil fields holding an estimated 65 billion barrels of oil reserves. OpenAI says its engineers are building automated shutdown capabilities for artificial intelligence systems after the company acknowledged one of its AI tools broke out of its digital container during a safety test and hacked into the AI platform Hugging Face. OpenAI announced the plans for new safeguards in a letter to two House Democrats, but did not provide a log of the hack. On Wednesday, Texas Congressmember Greg Kassar wrote in response to AI, quote, "Your unwillingness to provide members of Congress with the information we requested is deeply concerning and signals to us that your company is not treating these cybersecurity incidents with the seriousness required," unquote. This comes as the Trump administration sided with OpenAI in its legal fight with the New York Times and other newspapers over the use of their journalism to train ChatGPT. Graham James, a spokesperson for the New York Times, said, quote, "AI companies simply need to pay fairly for the content that makes their products possible, as copyright law requires. The administration's proposal to let companies take that content without permission or compensation would undermine the sustainability of the human-created content that a healthy society depends on and which AI needs to function," they wrote. New York City has adopted a moratorium on the use of generative AI in public schools for all students through eighth grade, alongside a new screen time policy. Mayor Zoran Mamdani announced the changes Wednesday, saying nearly 600,000 students will be affected.
10: Children need their teachers and human connection in order to learn and in order to grow. And they need to develop skills alongside their peers, build relationships with their teachers, and wrestle with tough problems on their own. The tech industry wants us to believe that AI in early education is not only inevitable, but that it is necessary. We do not see it that way.
0: In Washington, D.C., workers have removed a giant statue from the grounds of the Kennedy Center for the Performing Arts less than seven years after its installation. The removal of the statue, known simply as Blue, comes after Justice Department

0: focused on issues seldom covered in the mainstream press, including reproductive rights, violence against women, and workplace inequality. Gloria Steinem often said, quote, when we started, there was not even a term for sexual harassment. She also helped found the National Women's Political Caucus with a group of women, including Shirley Chisholm, Betty Friedan, and Fannie Lou Hamer. For Esquire magazine, she went undercover in 1963 as a Playboy bunny and wrote an exposé about the poor working conditions that the servers and Playboy clubs endured. Before becoming a feminist icon, Gloria Steinem served as director of the Independent Research Service, a nonprofit educational foundation secretly funded by the CIA. In 2013, she received the Presidential Medal of Freedom by President Barack Obama. I interviewed her at the historic Women's March in Washington, D.C. on January 21st, 2017, one day after Donald Trump's first inauguration.
1: My name is Gloria Steinem. I'm here today because I wouldn't be any place else on earth. We are taking democracy back. I mean, let's face it, it doesn't say I, the president, at the beginning of the Constitution. It says we, the people. And actually, I've lived a long time, but I've never seen an outpouring of energy quite like this. You know, the Vietnam War was crucial, but it was sort of more youth-oriented because it was about the draft. And, you know, issues, things have been about a particular issue in Washington. But this is more capacious and more about who makes decisions in general.
0: So what does that mean right now? How are you going to take him on? It's not only Donald Trump. There is a majority Republican House and Senate. They're vowing to take down Planned Parenthood, to defund it, to repeal the Affordable Care Act. How are you going to do this?
1: Well, one day at a time. For instance, if they defund Planned Parenthood and defund NPR, we can take that money out of our income tax, put a note with our return saying, sorry, I've sent it where it should go. Come and get me. If enough people do that, it's very difficult to do anything about it. We did it in the Vietnam era, and then we just, it was more difficult in a way because we were just keeping the money. This is more positive because we're actually giving the money where it should go.
0: What does it mean to defund Planned Parenthood?
1: You know, Planned Parenthood is, of course, necessary to women's health in this country. A 1% of it goes toward abortion. It does everything we know, breast exams and everything else. So it would be incredibly expensive to every emergency room in the nation if they were not able to serve women and men in the way that they do. Therefore, if they defund it, we'll take money out of our income tax and send it direct.
0: I was speaking to Gloria Steinem at the Women's March in 2017, January 21st, 2017, the day after President Trump's inauguration. The crowd at the Women's March was larger than those who attended the inauguration. She spoke from the stage.
1: This is an outpouring of energy and true democracy like I have never seen in my very long life. It is wide in age, it is deep in diversity, and remember, the Constitution does not begin with I, the President, it begins with we, the people. So don't try to divide us. Do not try to divide us. If you force Muslims to register, we will all register as Muslims. I know that there are women here from corporations and media and all kinds of places that make it kind of risky for you to say what you care about, what you feel, and what you support. And there are women here, I know, who have survived a national and global sex industry that profiteers from body invasion. We are united here for bodily integrity. If you cannot control

0: Control your body from the skin in. You cannot control it from the skin out. You cannot control your lives, our lives. And that means the right to decide whether and when to give birth without government interference.
1: Gloria Steinem speaking the day after President Trump was first inaugurated. She died on Wednesday at the age of 92. Gloria Steinem once said women have two choices. Either she's a feminist or a masochist. Coming up, an anonymous federal whistleblower warns the U.S. Postal Service's new mailing system is untested, fatally flawed, and likely to lead to a catastrophic failure. Back in a minute.

0: Hungry Ghosts by Hooray for the Riff Raff, Celinda Segarra. This is Democracy Now!, democracynow.org. I'm Amy Goodman.
1: And I'm Nermeen Sheikh. Welcome to our listeners and viewers across the country and around the world. With the midterm elections 2 months away, a federal whistleblower has warned that the U.S. Postal Service's new mail voting system is untested, fatally flawed, and likely to lead to a catastrophic failure if it's implemented ahead of November's midterm elections. Critics warn the system could disenfranchise millions of voters. In March, President Trump signed an executive order directing his administration to create federal lists of citizens and directing the Postal Service to refuse delivery of mail-in ballots to people not on those lists. Voting rights groups and state officials have sued to block the new rules. The anonymous whistleblower shared their complaint with Democratic Senator Richard Blumenthal.
0: In the complaint, the whistleblower wrote, quote, USPS leadership, it appears, has discarded all best practices as they speed the project to be ready for a September 1st implementation, raising questions about whether catastrophic failure would be a feature rather than a bug. While the whistleblower hasn't spoken publicly, Senator Blumenthal appeared on MS Now on Tuesday night to talk about the whistleblower's warning.
2: What he reveals is not only that the White House is breaking the law overtly, but for the first time using the Postal Service as an online gatekeeper with a system that screens those ballots and then, in effect, disqualifies individual ballots based on some discrepancy, the name, the barcode, any tiny discrepancy, and the whole batch is thrown back to state officials. Now, the interesting thing and the outrageous part of it is that this online system is constructed in a way that is designed to fail. Failure is not a bug, it's a feature.
3: Right.
2: So it's sabotaging the system, which is malignly designed in the first place.
0: That was Democratic Senator Richard Blumenthal of Connecticut on MS Now. We're joined by David Kligerman, Senior Vice President and Special Counsel at Whistleblower Aid. He's representing the USPS whistleblower. David, thanks so much for being with us. The first mail ballots begin to go out this Friday. That's tomorrow in North Carolina. The whistleblower that you represent revealed the Postal Service's 0% failure rate rule. I'm wondering if you can explain how it's possible that a single smudged barcode on one ballot could lead to the entire batch of tens of thousands of ballots from being counted. Explain what's going on here and the message of your whistleblower.
4: Sure. So the message of our whistleblower is that they want the things that are being built to be built properly, and they want the systems that are being designed to be designed in a way that's logical and fair and designed to work. The concern and with respect to this 0% failure is that when you the system has a number of hoops that need to be jumped through, right? Ordinarily, in the past, it's fairly simple, very simple. The state wants to mail out blank ballots to voters. It creates them. It uploads a list into some manifest, like any great large shipping. It brings the printed manifest down to the post office. It hands it off, and they get sent, right? And if the address of the person is to be delivered to is readable, it goes. There's a barcode. If you can scan the barcode, great. If you can't, you can enter it in manually. Normal mail processes. Well, this rule to implement President Trump's March executive order now creates a number of hurdles, right? And there's one, and the hurdles in terms of the rule and the IT hurdles merge here to really create this potential for grave catastrophic failure. The rule itself, even if the IT worked, sets up a number of problematic hoops. First, you have to, as a states, have to go and enter in data into this new database called the Federal Ballot Mail Portal, right? So they enter a list of all the voters who are supposed to get absentee ballots and do that enough time before the votes go out. And then they have to, if they're going to ship ballots, because it doesn't just happen with a magic wand, right? These are millions and millions of physical blank ballots to go out, right? And they don't go out in one huge super train, right? There are truckloads that go out to the post office, sometimes rural post office, sometimes large ones. And they go to the bulk mail facilities at these places for the most part. You have to bring them there. Now, under the system, you need to go in and you need to create a manifest, a list, right? You go into a separate IT system that's supposed to connect to this original IT system. And you enter the list of the ballots that are in this batch, right? And then you take those, if it checks out, if the system is telling you, and we'll get to the why it's going to be hard for it to tell you, but if it works properly and it lines up and every ballot you have, the barcode matches the barcode in the initial system, then you get a green light and you can bring that truck, that bus, whatever of ballots down to the postal service area. And then you're not done because there's a spot check. And so you take a scanner, the Zebra scanner or something else that the postal workers or whoever at the facility has, and you begin to test these ballots. Now, ordinarily, historically, when things have been scanned, it's been to check postal rates, right? So you do bulk mail, and let's say there's 1,000 or 10,000 ballots. You do a sampling, and if, you know, a few of them are too big or off or way more, they might adjust your postage, but they're not withholding those things from being delivered. Now you've got a process that you scan a certain sampling. The information that the whistleblower came forward with is that, for example, for a batch of 1,000 to 10,000, you may sample 300 ballots. So the problem also could be that for 1,000, you're sampling 300, which is 33%. But be that as it may, you're scanning, you're checking one error, one smudge, one inability to read the barcode, even if the software works. When you get to that part in a moment, you're going to reject the whole batch. And so in Maricopa County, for example, there are examples of batches of 1 million ballots, and they could go back, and they have to start again, right? So one could imagine that this process rates in a loop, an endless loop, where the ballots don't go out or large tranches of them go out. Now you put on top of this a software system that's been designed. The whistleblower complaint alleges, and we've seen experts who have opined, that this kind of software development could take 8 months, a year, sometimes 2 years to do. They've done it in a matter of weeks. They allotted 8 weeks essentially to do this, and then they actually paused work for a few weeks. So they've been at it for maybe 5 weeks, and there's now a software system that every phase has failed normal basic procedures for development, right? So you develop software in silos and pieces. One team develops this part, this part, this part, this part. I mentioned a number of systems that have to work together. Each of those has been rushed. They haven't been tested properly individually. When they put them together, they haven't been tested properly. And by the way, when they do test it, it crashes. And now the Postal Service has announced it, consistent with what our whistleblower said was going to happen, that on September 1st, it's available to be tested and used by the states. Now, technically, under the injunction, they're allowing states to use it voluntarily and make use of it voluntarily. But the reality is, here's a system that's not going to work. And even if it did work from an IT perspective, it doesn't work from a functional perspective. So that seems to the whistleblower, and certainly to us, an anatomy of a failure.
1: So on Tuesday, ProPublica reported, quote, top U.S. Postal Service officials tasked with issuing new regulations on mail voting expressed concerns in internal meetings about how the rules they were drafting could delay or block ballots from reaching large swaths of eligible voters for the upcoming midterms, but the rules moved forward anyway. This report was based on a source separate from your client. Could you elaborate on this, David?
4: Sure. I mean, that goes to exactly what I mentioned, which is that and it's really good that others are coming forward, right? That what we've seen in that ProPublica piece is that it mentioned that election officials are raising these very same concerns that our an insider posed in a position to see the broad swath of what's happening here has raised, right? Which is that you've really got the 0% failure. And it's unacceptable to a process that has human error. And by the way, it's been pointed out in disclosure, there are a number of inspector general reports from the Postal Service over the years that talk about the error rates, worker error. And now there's a report that came out, a tweet or a message from the head of the Postal Service union or 200,000 strong union said, our people haven't been trained in this. They don't know what to do. So this is a really scary thing that's going on right now.
1: So the whistleblower you've been working with is open to testifying in these open court cases. Can you talk about the significance of that?
4: Yeah. The individual right now has come forward. And I think in this administration, when one comes forward, it's at grave risk. And we've seen the weaponization of inspectors general. We've seen the weaponization of processes. But this person has come forward. And I think that
3: nothing is ruled out, right? I mean, this is there's nothing more central to our government than democracy, and there's nothing more central to democracy than free and fair elections. So I think this individual has come forward, and while nobody wants to necessarily put themselves out there, I think if it came to the point where the testimony was the inflection point, was the thing that made the case turn, I can't imagine the person would necessarily say no. So I think everything's potentially on the table, but the hope is that the processes will handle it just with the information that's been provided. In fact, I've noted that already a number of states' attorneys general have amended their filings in the various court cases to include our client's disclosure as part of the evidence to hopefully permanently enjoin this policy.
0: So finally, any key point you want to make, especially around the fact that currently there is an injunction by a judge that's halted the implementation? Trump, of course, is appealing this. But what you think the Trump administration is trying to do in these last weeks? I mean, we're talking about 60 days before the midterm elections.
3: Yeah, I think what they're trying to do, I would imagine, if I were in a situation of someone who has an allergy to voting rights, who has shown that they're willing, able, and desirous of blocking folks making use of the franchise, is it's win-win no matter what I do, right? This is why we, as Senator Blumenthal and our whistleblower have said, you question whether it's a bug or a feature, right? You sow doubt about the voting processes, so that's a win. If people go into the portal and it doesn't work, that's a win. if you're able to have the processes sort of work, but not enough, but people think it's going to be okay, that's a win. But regardless, what you've got here is you've got a system that the administration is win-win because they either scare folks or it blocks folks. And I think one last point we'd like to make is no one is saying, and certainly the whistleblower is not saying, that we want folks not to exercise their rights to vote. I think they need to listen to their state secretary generals. I think there's going to be information provided by their states into what to do. I think the hope is and the goal is that this will be fixed, hopefully, by the courts permanently enjoining this or otherwise by secretary of state stepping up and saying what to do. But we don't want anybody not to exercise their rights and not to use mail-in ballot voting if it's done properly. We just want to inform the processes, and hopefully, it'll be stopped either by judges or by cooler heads that prevail.
0: David Kligerman, I want to thank you for being with us, Senior Vice President, Special Counsel, Whistleblower Aid. David's an attorney currently representing the USPS whistleblower. This is Democracy Now!, democracynow.org. I'm Amy Goodman with Nermeen Sheikh.
1: In a party-line vote, all three Republican commissioners in Tarrant County, Texas, have voted to slash the number of polling sites for November's midterm elections by nearly a third, leaving 1.3 million voters with just 224 polling sites. Civil rights groups, including the ACLU and NAACP, warn the changes will disproportionately affect voters of color in Texas's third largest county, with majority-minority areas of Arlington and Fort Worth targeted. During a marathon 10-hour hearing on Tuesday, commissioners heard from dozens of citizens who opposed the reduction. Here are some of their voices.
5: My name is Gabe Gonzalez. The population of the city has increased and voting has increased. You saw that in May. You do not need to make poll workers' lives harder by cutting the locations and bottlenecking our democracy.
6: Catherine Woods, how is our budget unable to accommodate our voting needs in Tarrant County? Did you not have enough money in the budget after the hand recount that you ordered in the 2024 election, the one that confirmed the original result, or was that money spent performatively? Did you not have enough money in the budget for the redistricting? This proposal is hypocritical, it is irresponsible, it is anti-democratic, it is anti-American.
7: I'm Linda Northern. The right to vote is the bedrock of our democracy. Reducing the number of polling places does not uphold this right. This will make it harder for brown, black, and low-income voters who have the same right to vote as you do. This is wrong.
1: The two Democratic commissioners on the five-person board also spoke out forcefully against slashing the number of polling sites. This is Democratic Commissioner Roderick Miles, Jr.
8: What I hold in my hand, and I want y'all to get this, is my wife's great-grandmother's poll tax receipt. Get a good look at it. Her name was Miss Maggie McCann. She was a married woman and a housewife who raised 10 children. And she understood how important her vote was and the voice and the power that came along with it. And she was willing to suffer the indignity of having to pay a poll tax for a right that belonged to her. What we are doing with reducing polling locations, and we can use semantics, and you can make us look like we don't know what we want and we're wishy-washy all you want to. But at the end of the day, we are instituting barriers to making access to voting for people. It's modern day poll taxes. And I'm not trying to use hyperbole. This is a reality.
0: The vote comes ahead of a critical and closely watched Senate race in Texas, with the Democratic State Representative James Tallarico leading in the polls for Senate against Republican State Attorney General Ken Paxton. Ahead of the Tarrant County vote, Tallarico spoke out against cutting polling sites.
9: Well, we are here outside what used to be a polling location here in Tarrant County. The most powerful people in this county, the most powerful people in this country, don't want us to be able to vote easily. And that's why extremist officials in Tarrant County government are trying to close 92 polling locations. That's nearly a third of the polling locations in Tarrant County. And that means on Election Day, there will be longer commutes, longer lines, and lower voter turnout, especially in our black and brown communities. That's because the people in power don't want us to know or use our power. And nothing terrifies them more than people who show up to vote and people who show up to hold elected officials accountable.
0: So that's James Tallarico, the Democratic candidate for Senate in Texas, up against Ken Paxton. And it looks like it's a toss-up, or perhaps he's ahead in the polls, way raising more money than Paxton. Supporters of the cuts argue too few voters were using the sites to justify their expense. For more, we go to Fort Worth, Texas, where we're joined by Democrat Roderick Miles, Jr. He represents Precinct 1 of the Tarrant County Commissioner's Court. His recent piece for the Fort Worth Star-Telegram is headlined, "We Need Answers on Why a Growing Tarrant Would Cut Voting Locations." Commissioner Roderick Miles, Jr., welcome to Democracy Now! The reason I talked about Tallarico there when we played his clip is we're wondering if this is the motivation, the fact that in this red state, he is surprising so many in surging in the polls, and the Republicans are trying to cut Democrat participation any which way. Can you give your assessment of what's happening and this incredible 10-hour meeting that led to a party-line vote, 3 Republicans, 2 Democrats, you were one of the Dems, who voted to cut the voting polls by, what, 92? They're cutting out from the little more than 300 across Tarrant County.
10: That's correct. Good morning, Amy, and thank you for the opportunity to be with you today. From my perspective, this is about access and ensuring that every resident, regardless of age, disability, working families, providing access to pollings, to polling locations. It's about making sure that everybody has a right to use their God-given right and their right to vote. And they need to be able to have easy access to polling locations. This is not about fiscal responsibility. This is about making sure that every resident in Tarrant County has a right to vote. Voting belongs to the people. Elections belong to the people. They don't belong to government officials. We're just stewards of the election process, but the process belongs to the people, and the people have the right to choose who represents them. And we don't need to make it difficult or more difficult for them to vote. We need to make it easier.
1: And could you explain who you believe will be most impacted? What communities?
10: I believe, for example, with these reductions My precinct, Precinct 1, takes the brunt of those reductions. We have the most polling locations that are closed, and those communities are primarily represented by minorities, by African Americans and Latinos. By reducing that, we are making it more difficult and more challenging for those communities of color to be able to go to the polls and to vote. Voting locations are not just buildings. There's a story behind every voting location. There's history behind those voting locations. There's familiarity and there's relationships that have been formed at these voting locations. And it's our responsibility as an elected official to make sure that they have access to places that are familiar to them, that they have historically gone to vote. We should not be punishing communities of color by cutting away voting locations that are familiar and common to them. We should be making access easier for them and not more difficult or challenging. When you think about working families, when you think about seniors, people with disabilities and things of that nature, when you close down and restrict polling locations, you make it harder and more of a burden on those communities to be able to vote.
0: One of the polling locations that's being closed is on the campus, which is more progressive than the state, the University of Texas Arlington. I want to play this next clip, Tarrant County Democratic Commissioner Alyssa Simmons and Republican County Judge Tim O'Hare. They had this exchange.
11: Y'all redistricted saying the population is growing, correct?
12: You redistricted because I wanted a 401 court.
11: You redistricted because we're growing, population's growing. Or was it power? Which one was it?
12: I think it was very clear from all three we did it to have a majority Republican commissioner's court.
0: Well, he was very clear about this, Republican County Judge Tim O'Hare, one of the three commissioners, Republican commissioners, and you and Alyssa Simmons were the Democrats. You voted against, Republicans voted for. We just have 30 seconds. What can you do at this point with almost a third of the polling places closed on Election Day? How are you organizing?
10: Amy, I'll say this. Tarrant County, the eyes of the nation are on Tarrant County. We have an opportunity to shift power and to change the course of this country. Democracy and the country as a whole is at an inflection point. We are not deterred. We will vote. We won't miss this moment. We are mobilizing now to make sure that everybody has access to the polling locations that we currently have to work with. And we'll stand in lines. We'll wait. We'll do whatever we have to make sure that the people's voice is heard and they are electing the people that they want to represent them. I want to share with you the poll tax receipt of my wife's great-grandmother. We are going to fight against what is modern-day poll tax in this country.
0: And just to be clear,
10: making
0: Roger Miles, a poll tax for young people who are watching this show who don't even know what you're talking about, a poll tax is?
10: A poll tax was something that the government put on black people to make it difficult for them to vote. They had to pay to vote. My wife's great-grandmother had to suffer the indignity and to pay to vote. And I'm not saying that this policy is a poll tax, but history teaches us that when government makes changes and does harm to people, we need to be vigilant and we need to speak out against it. And that's what my colleague and I are doing now.
0: Roderick Miles Jr., representing Precinct 1 on the Tarrant County Commissioner's Court. His recent piece for the Fort Worth Star-Telegram we will link to. We need answers on why a growing Tarrant would cut voting locations. Coming up, we look at how artificial intelligence is transforming healthcare. Back in 20 seconds.

0: Women of the World by Amadou and Mariam in our Democracy Now! Studio. This is Democracy Now!, democracynow.org. I'm Amy Goodman with Nermeen Sheikh.
1: We end today's show with continuing our look at how artificial intelligence is changing the world. In recent weeks, we've looked at many of the risks of the latest AI technology, from autonomous weapons to rogue AI models to the rapid expansion of data centers. Well, today we'll shift our focus to the medical profession and how AI is being used in clinical settings, from radiology to surgery.
0: We're joined right now by Shreya Johri. She's a postdoctoral fellow at the Dana-Farber Cancer Institute, just completed her PhD at Harvard Medical School last year, where she studied how artificial intelligence can be used to improve medical diagnoses and accelerate biological discovery. Thanks so much for being with us. If you can start off by helping our audiences understand the different fields of medicine, from surgery to radiology, and how AI has helped and what you see the risks are.
2: Absolutely. So medicine is really broad. There is surgery where doctors have to perform procedures on patients. There is radiology, which is a kind of diagnostic imaging modality similar to endoscopy also. And there are also professions in medicine where doctors are conversing with patients to identify the symptoms of the patient, diagnosing the patients based on problems that they're having. So there are many different kinds of medicine, sub-medicine professions. And AI has been impacting different of these in different capacities. So, for example, radiology has been one of the historically most popular subfields within medicine, which AI has impacted a lot. About 76% of the FDA-approved AI models are actually for radiology, followed by cardiology and then others. So radiology has been at the forefront of using AI for helping in different aspects of diagnosing patients. On the other hand, surgery, as you mentioned, is a little more newer in that space because it is obviously more complicated. There is a lot of things that the doctors have to make sure when they're doing procedures on patients.
3: Judgment
2: and expertise that comes over time. Things that are not just visual, but also you have to have that sense of pressure and touch of how your instrument is moving. For example, if you're conducting a brain surgery, you have to be very, very careful. A little bit of shaking of your hand could actually injure the patient a lot. And so those kind of more critical, more high-risk kind of procedures are still newer in the way AI is impacting them.
1: And if you could talk about the difference, like what kinds of AI agents are being used, from large language models to computer vision, and what other AI, you said the majority, of course, is radiology that has been approved by the FDA. What are the others?
2: Absolutely. So there are two kinds, broader fields of AI. Computer vision is a field in which AI models are trained by many, many medical images. So these medical images are typically labeled by doctors that, for example, it's a chest x-ray. So a doctor will label that this chest x-ray has pneumothorax or another condition. And these images are shown multiple times to these models. And the models, after seeing multiple examples, learn from these images. The other kind of, so the computer vision models are much more older in their use, and that's why most of the FDA-approved models are also in this space. Large language models are actually pretty newer. So they came out in 2022. They were popularized by ChatGPT, which now almost everyone uses. And these are much more nascent in their adoption in clinic. So these models are trained by downloading all of the data from the internet, all of the books, articles, any blog posts that get written. And these models are trained to predict, to complete sentences. So these models would be shown partial sentence, and you would ask the models to complete the sentence. Eventually, when you show them multiple of these and you already know what a good sentence looks like, the models start to learn how language looks like and how to generate new sentences that make sense. Large language models have been less adopted so far in AI just because it's very nascent technology. Not to say that they're not evolving rapidly. They are growing a lot in capability. But FDA right now does not have a proper protocol for how to even approve the use of these models for very important decisions like a diagnosis or a treatment decision, because these models are still not as well understood. So these models have been used in different medical practices and different hospitals for simpler tasks. So, for example, summarization of a patient's history. So if a patient has been coming to the hospital for 10 years, you have many, many clinical notes, summarization of that. They've also been used for communicating with the patient more effectively. So doctors are spending less time on maybe writing notes for notes that capture the patient's condition, but they're also able to talk more to patients and deliver better care and express more empathy for their condition, which actually has been shown to have better outcomes for patients. So that's the broader two separate use cases of these.
1: And if you could talk about the way in which, like, how does AI help, for instance, in a colonoscopy? How does it help with a mammogram? And how widely is AI being used, at least here in the U.S., for those two tests?
2: Of course. I can talk about a colonoscopy first. So in colonoscopy, typically, there's a monitor which has a live video feed of the patient's colon, and the endoscopist looks at that in real time to identify masses of cells that have overgrown. So these are called polyps, and they are typically either cancerous or precancerous, and it's very important to treat them. The way AI has been deployed right now, and it's also FDA approved, is anytime in the real-time video stream, the model detects an abnormality, the model makes a box around it. So the doctor can continuously see that box whenever there is some abnormality. So just in case, if it's a very subtle abnormality, no one misses it. So that has been used in colonoscopy, especially for colon polyps, so colon cancer detection. And colon cancer screening is done for everyone over 45 years of age. In mammograms, chest x-rays, CT scans, which is the scope of radiology, typically AI models have been used as either a second reader. So a radiologist would read the same image or the chest x-ray, and the AI would read the same. And they people have tried to see how AI can help in either triaging of cases. For example, if it's a high-risk case, a doctor reads it. If it's a low-risk case, an AI plus a doctor reads it. So there are multiple studies that have explored how it can be used.
0: Can you talk about the Swedish study that just came out on breast cancer?
2: Yes, of course. So in the Swedish study, they had a lot of patients who they divided into two groups. One group was in one group, the mammograms were read by AI first and then by a radiologist. In the other group, the mammograms were read by two radiologists. And they tried to compare AI plus radiologists separately led to a higher detection of cancer and what happened to the false positive rates across these two groups. And they found a very nice finding that the radiologist followed by a human reviewer actually led to more cases that were being detected.
0: This is the radiologist and AI.
2: Yes. And then the false positive rates were actually similar. It's a very promising study. It actually shows that you can have AI as a second reader and still have really good results. One of the things, although to note, is that the final decision was still made by the radiologist. The AI was not autonomously acting here, and the radiologist read it after the AI. So radiologist was like the final decision maker. So I think those are nuances to keep in mind as we think about how AI will be deployed in medicine and how we are making sure that humans are taking decisions, the end decisions for a diagnosis or a treatment plan for a patient.
1: Yeah, and just to clarify about that study, there were over 100,000 women, so it was a large scale study. And also last week, another major development, the first brain surgery using live artificial intelligence assistance was performed successfully last week in London. So if you could talk about the significance of that, how important is that?
2: Yeah, I think it's a really big milestone, I think, especially in the field of surgery, which is a very complicated field. In that clinical trial that was being done, the researchers had developed an AI model that could basically detect a small part of the intersection between a pituitary gland and the bone. And they were trying to make sure that whenever the surgeon reaches that part, they are able to see clearly that this is where the pituitary gland is, this is where the bone is, so they don't accidentally nick any of them. It's very interesting because if you look at the way they had deployed it, if you read into the details, it is non-trivial to have a really big AI model work in real time in the way that it was assisting in surgery. So I think it was a very good example of how you can use AI that gets developed in a research lab, deploy it on hardware that is in the hospital in a responsible way, and have doctors use it to perform surgeries. One interesting thing about this study was that the AI could be switched on and off at any point in time by the doctors, which is a way in which you establish trust. So, for example, there were a couple of patients in that study. In two of the cases, the doctor did not decide to use an AI because they felt that they wanted to do it without the AI. And they were able to switch off the AI using a pedal at the bottom. So it allows doctors to be still in control, but use the AI to the maximum benefit.
0: So this is a critical point, is the doctor's intervention. And I'm wondering if you can talk about, in breast cancer, it was stunning. Something like the AI-supported screening detected 29% more cancers.
3: That was a Swedish study.
0: Yes, and a Swedish study. And yet, what about the risks of people just, relying on AI to diagnose themselves, and your concerns about this being used as a way to actually not help doctors, but to replace doctors?
2: I think in real life, medical cases are quite complex. So a lot of the times we see accuracy being reported, but those are accuracy on cases which are simpler sometimes. It's very important to note that doctors, when they make medical decisions, are looking at sometimes a lot of complexity of cases. For example, for mammograms, if someone has dense breast tissue, it is much more harder to detect that breast cancer. If it's not as dense
0: of
2: a tissue.
0: We have 20 seconds.
2: If it's not that much of a dense tissue, then it becomes easier. So I think it's really important to note that doctors have to be responsible, have to take the responsibility of this until we are more confident. We have like frameworks developed that can, deploy these AI models in a more responsible way.
0: Well, this is clearly the beginning of an extended discussion. Shreya Drury, we want to thank you so much for being with us. Postdoctoral fellow at the Dana-Farber Cancer Institute, who studied how artificial intelligence can be used to improve medical diagnoses and accelerate biological discovery.
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Greetings and salutations, dear listener. You are tuned into The Liminal Wave, a show between the here and there where we sonically traverse the in-between. I am Cassandra, your musical exploratrice for the next hour, and I was just looking over this playlist, and it's a juicy one. Sometimes I make them and they're just okay, and sometimes I make them and I really love them, and I think this is going to be a good one. I've got some tracks from Sam Cooke, Blockhead, Holly Cook. Let's see, who else do I got on here for us? Ancient Astronauts, Captain Beefheart and his Magic Band. But let's kick it off with Flamingosis. Here is Brunch at the Bodega.

That was The Doors with Soul Kitchen off their 1967 self-titled album. Before that, the Jacksons' Blame It on the Boogie. We also heard from the Ramirez Brothers with Ponky Ponky. And we started the show with Flamingos' track, Brunch at the Bodega, which always makes me think of Broad City. And I should check to see if that is the actual theme music. I don't believe that it is, but it's very close and it shares the same vibe. And then we heard from Baden Powell with Quarteto MSI with a version of Canto de Asana. It's one of my favorite songs and there are several iterations of it. And that's just one of the many wonderful ones that exist in the world. Coming up, Wild Bell, Holly Cook, and Ancient Astronauts. Right now, we are going to listen to Captain Beefheart and his magic band with the track, Her Eyes Are a Blue Million Miles.

That was POS with Bleeding Hearts Club from his 2007 album. I think it's 2007 album, Audition. Before that, Wild Bell, Keep You. We also heard songs from Holly Cook and Ancient Astronauts. I am Cassandra, and you are listening to The Liminal Wave.

getting high while you've been at work day in, day out. But our friends from the jungle have finally found a cure.

0: That was Amon Tobin's 2019 track On a Hilltop, Sat the Moon. Before that, a jungle remix of Moose track Waste of Time. We also heard, Royce Wood Jr. was in there and Belle Rouche. All right, my fellow Melonauts, we are nearing the end of our journey together this week. If you'd like to keep up with me outside of Radioland, you can find me on Instagram at Studio Liminalia. Also have an email address for the show. It's theliminalwave@outlook.com. You can send song, artist, or album suggestions if you'd like. And until we meet again, dear listener, au revoir.
1: 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Play your flute. Let's play the right end. That's the wrong end. That's it. Yeah. Hit C above G.

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